0: Matters at Balaclava, where the troops were encamped, grew continually worse. Ships bringing winter clothing from home had been destroyed in the hurricane with all their stores on board. The men were half-naked and exhausted from doing extra duty. Hundreds more sickened and had to be sent to us at Scutari. Presently, the wards were full. The corridors were lined with mattresses on each side, leaving only a narrow space for passing through the center. In this extremity, word came to us that Lord Raglan was preparing to send down 500 more. Knowing the utter impossibility of receiving them in our already cramped hospital, I went to talk to Dr. McGregor, a young and energetic staff surgeon, rather less convention-bound than the others.
1: 500 more? Are you sure?
0: I had the word from Dr. Menzies himself.
1: But where are we going to put them? There's not a foot anywhere to lay a man down.
0: That I won't dispute, Dr. McGregor. But there's something that could be done.
1: What's that?
0: Well, that other wing, the one that was burned out before the British ever got the building. It could be fixed up.
1: Miss Nightingale, are you losing your mind? Well, that wing's been standing like that for a year or more. Nobody even thinks of using it.
0: Excuse me. I'm thinking about it very seriously.

0: And so we conclude transcribed story of Florence Nightingale, The Lady with the Lamp. This is another in the series of stories of great Christians, which come to you from the radio studios of the Moody Bible Institute in Chicago.
1: Ready for another healthy moment in a New York minute? Matter of fact, that rings a bell, a New York minute. When you think of New York minutes, what do you think of? Stress, stress, stress. Work, bills, and more stress. Hopefully not the family, of course. What we want to do is find ways to de-stress our situations. And I have a simple four-step tip that you can follow. Number one, know your trigger. What is causing this problem? Number two, try your best to face it head on. None of this scenic route. Take the train straight to the city. Three, recognize your worry. Why are we worrying? Trust in God. And number four, the most important, let it go and let God. Let's trust in God because He is the key. And I'm going to add a little number five. Are you ready here? Go ahead and make yourself a dessert, but a healthy one with walnuts and flaxseed and all of these good stuff. That will be fantastic for you, but none of this ice cream and cookies and stuff. Do it the right
2: way. Around the world. Around the world. This is your number one internet radio station. 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
3: 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That's because you're locked in to the number one radio station with the number one radio show. 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If you think you can find this kind of entertainment somewhere else, you're wrong. So get yourself ready for some fun because it starts right now.

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1: I've heard so many stories about how people have turned on the radio, they happen to come across that station, and they heard a truth about Jesus, about who God is, about how much he loves them, that it completely changed their life and brought them off the brink of suicide and brought them into a relationship with God Almighty. And it's just amazing. And it's been a blessing for me and my family, not just to receive, but also to give, knowing how impactful it is all over the world. And so if you'd like to step into that today, don't wait another second. 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
2: We're here in St. George's Town in the beautiful island of Bermuda, walking down Church Folly Lane. Here lies the remains of a picturesque structure known as the Unfinished Church. Let's go check it out.

This elegant edifice is notable for its Gothic architecture, open ceilings, and grass-carpeted ground. The construction of this church began in the late 1800s, but it was never finished due to various natural, financial, and social obstacles. Today, it's used for outdoor weddings, parties, and various other community events. With the sky for its ceiling and the grass for its carpeting, it's definitely an amazing sight to behold. But far more amazing is the spiritual lesson it teaches. You see, just as the original architect had a finished product in mind when drawing the plans for this structure, so too the divine architect has a completed work in mind for the human race. The Church of God is not some building made of wood, brick, stone, or mortar. It's not some literal building that's going to be rebuilt in Jerusalem or anywhere else. But rather, God's church is His living, breathing saints. That's you and me. We are the temple of God and the church of the living Christ, a gathering of those who have been called out of darkness and into His marvelous light. And the divine architect is not finished with us. He desires to build us up into His likeness and loveliness. But unfortunately, sin has interrupted and corrupted God's building project. The walls of our morality have been contaminated by the base elements of this world. Satan's birds have found lodgment in the cracks and crevices of our lives. Weeds have grown on our foundation, and the windows of our soul have been broken. What a pitiful sight is the natural state of man. We are undone, unfinished, and uninhabitable. But the master carpenter still has the blueprint for a finished work in us. God desires to live in us so that He can shine through us into all the world. The pen of inspiration writes, "Through the agency of the Holy Spirit, God designs that His image shall be restored in humanity, that a new and living principle of life shall be introduced into the minds that have become defiled by sin. The love of God is fully able to restore, rebuild, encourage, and strengthen every believing soul who will accept the truth as it is in Jesus. God has all the power and the resources to finish His work in us. The only thing He lacks is the building permit. He will not force Himself on us. The building permit is ours to give, or it's ours to keep." Now, if you know anything about acquiring a permit to build, it usually requires two things: an expensive fee to be paid, and then a long duration of waiting for approval. Only then can the work begin and thus be brought to completion. And when it comes to the unfinished church of humanity, there's good news and bad news. The good news is that Christ has already paid in full the price for the building permit, not with corruptible things like silver or gold, but with the gold of His blood and the silver of His tears. But here's the bad news. Christ is waiting for the building permit to be approved. He's still waiting for us to give Him permission to work in our hearts, to allow Him to lay a solid foundation of faith in our hearts, in our homes, in our eyes, to surround us with the sturdy walls of His law, and to cover us with the sheltering roof of His righteousness. Though the price has already been paid in full, humanity stubbornly withholds the building permit. And tragically, as the completion deadline of Jesus' return has almost come, many are still unfinished and unready. This unfinished church on Church Folly Lane had a beginning, but no ending. My friend, please don't be like this. When the Lord returns, you don't want to be like the unfinished church on Church Folly Lane. You want to be the glorious church, bringing holy joy to your Master and Maker. God is strong enough to finish what He has started in your life. The question is, are you willing enough to give Him the permission to do it? Don't withhold from Jesus the building permit. Give to Him the building permit of your life, and only then will you be finished and complete.

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Our Zoom meeting ID is 951-207-6345. That's 951-207-6345. And the passcode is prayer. 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Hey!

0: Newton was born in 1725 in Wapping, about a mile downriver from the Tower of London, right by the Thames. Wapping was at that time a little kind of hamlet, although it was a very busy waterfront. 1,000 ships a day were coming in and out of London at that point. John Newton, as a little boy, could walk down to Execution Dock and see mutineers and pirates hanging in chains until three tides had washed over them. His father was a sea captain. We don't know much about his father. Newton held him in both fear, awe, and respect. His mother was a very godly woman, Elizabeth. She took John Newton as a little boy, up to the age of nearly seven, to the dissenting chapel of Dr. Jennings.
1: And it was quite famous. It was full, and all kinds of interesting preachers came there, including Isaac Watts. John Newton, as a little boy, was more educated at his mother's knee, simply because John Newton Sr., Captain John Newton, was away on these very long sea voyages. And so he was very much an absent father.
0: She had taught him to read, and she was beginning to teach him Latin. She taught him Bible stories, Bible verses, and the hymns of Isaac Watts, which had just recently been published, one of the first hymn writers. His mother sadly died of consumption, or tuberculosis as we know it, just before Newton's seventh birthday.
2: He wasn't with her when she died, because she actually was taken to the home of a distant relative, who was in fact the mother of the girl he was one day to marry.
1: When John Newton got the news of his mother's death, he was obviously very upset, and he was more upset when his father came home and didn't seem to spend any time mourning his dead wife. Captain John Newton married almost immediately, just within weeks of coming home again.
2: And John really was a typical product of an unwanted stepson, I suppose, really. He only had, I think, 2 years formal education, that at a not very satisfactory boarding school.
0: At the age of 11, he was a sailor on one of his father's ships, and shortly afterwards, when he was a teenager, he was a sailor in his own right, no longer on his father's ships, but ploughing the Mediterranean trade and the European trade.
1: But there was one extraordinary experience that John Newton had as about an 11 or 12 year old boy on this first voyage with his father, which might be called a supernatural experience. And it's the kind of dream which, you know, J.R.R. Tolkien might have scripted.
0: He was just offshore from Venice, and a figure appeared and gave him a ring and told him to look after it. He was told that if he looked after this ring, all would be well with his life, but he must care for it. That figure disappeared, and another one came and mocked the value of that ring, telling him that it was a waste of time and he need not bother about it at all, and eventually inveigled the ring away from Newton so that Newton threw it into the sea. And at that moment in his dream, he saw that the whole of Venice seemed to be engulfed in flames. Then the first person appeared in his dream, came back to him, and showed him the ring that he had rescued from the water. And Newton put out his hand and said, "Oh, let me have that ring." And the figure said, "No, you cannot be trusted with it, but at such a time as you need it, it and all that it represents will be available for you." He thought very little more of that dream until quite later in life, when he came to realize that it was really a parable of his life. He had received the gospel from his mother. He had squandered that in later life because he became a licentious, debauched, blasphemous sailor, as bad as the rest and worst. And it was only later in life that God gave him back the treasure of the gospel. He went on with his voyaging and then came back from one of his voyages as a merchant sailor. He decided he'd go down to the family in whose home his mother Elizabeth had died. And the eldest daughter was called Mary. She was 14 years old. And the moment John set eyes on Mary, he fell, in his own words, madly in love with her.
2: And I think initially the family had no idea that he was as love-struck as he was. But it was his love for her that really, under God, kept him during all the years that followed.
1: And he mooned around in a lovesick sort of way the town of Chatham, near the Catlett family home. And this mooning around got him into disaster. Newton was press ganged in Chatham. And that word perhaps takes some explanation. It was the law of the land that the Royal Navy could impress, which meant compulsory recruit under pressure, any able-bodied man. And John Newton was grabbed and impressed into service as a seaman.
0: He now becomes a sailor on board a man of war. HMS Harwich was a fourth-rate man of war, but it had 300 men on board. Because his father was a well-known merchant captain, and because he himself was not exactly a landlubber, he had good nautical experience, he was immediately promoted to a midshipman, which was the bottom rung of the officer class, if you like.
2: He progressively threw off this Christian background. His profanity was such, they say, in his language, that even hardened sailors could keep their distance.
0: But he had been reading a book called The Characteristics of Men, Manners and So On by the 3rd Earl of Shaftesbury. Now, it was

0: exchanged for some sailors on board a merchant ship.
1: Back in the 18th century, the Royal Navy could not only press gang young men, it could exchange or swap young sailors for better sailors who they came across anywhere, provided they were subjects of the English crown. But he had to go and serve on a merchant ship which was called the Pegasus. And the Pegasus was what was sometimes called a Guinea man, which just meant a ship which went off to the coasts of African Guinea to trade.
2: And eventually, of course, he decided to stay on the Plantain Islands and to try and make his fortune there.
1: He managed to get himself released from his duties as a merchant seaman and to start working as an apprentice to a white man who traded on the shores of Africa.
0: The white slave traders operated from the coast, and it was the black chiefs that brought people from the inland and sold them to the white slave traders on the coast. But that wasn't working fast enough, and so fairly soon the white slave traders were moving inland to do their own dirty work for themselves.
2: So I think in these ways he thought he could make progress, but when the man with whom he was working was away, his wife, who was quite high up in the tribal hierarchy,
1: and she took a great dislike to John Newton, and she actually treated him as a white slave. She put him in chains, she starved him, she ill-treated him.
2: He was kept outside, he was treated more like a dog than any kind of human being. And sometimes he was so hungry at nights that he had to go and try and find some roots to eat, which of course didn't do him much good. And sometimes even some of the local slaves bought him some of their own limited supplies. Out of compassion.
1: Another slave trader who, for some reason, took a liking to this strange young man who was being treated like a white slave. This other slave trader bought his release from Amos Clow. John Newton then moved with his new boss, who treated him much more as a partner, to another part of the African coast.
2: And so he was in a much better position, really. And I think, really, he decided that he would simply stay in Africa. And eventually he went down the coast to somewhere called Kitam. It was from there that a fellow trader tried to signal passing vessels. If you lit a fire and the passing vessel saw the smoke rising, then they'd take that as an invitation to come in and trade. And this fellow trader saw a vessel, so he lit a fire, and the timing was extraordinary.
0: Now, on that ship, the Greyhound, the captain had passed what he called the point of return. In other words, the ship had gone too far, and it meant tacking laboriously back to get back to the point of trade. And he was reluctant to do this, but on a whim, his own words, on a whim, he decided to do so. Newton's colleague went on board the ship to do trade and pick up items that they needed. And almost the first question the ship's captain asked was, "Do you happen to know of a man called Newton on the coast hereabouts?" Apparently, the ship's captain had met up with John Newton's father before he left England. And John Newton's father had said, "If you ever find my son on the coast of Africa, I want you to bring him back."
1: Now, this sounded like a sort of seafarer's version of looking for a needle in a haystack. It was most improbable that John Newton would ever be found by some passing ship.
0: The colleague of Newton said, "Well, as it happens, I know exactly where the man you're looking for is." Newton was reluctant to go on board. He was now just about to make for the first time some money for himself. He hadn't made a penny so far, and he thought he could make some money. And there were only two things that enticed him back home. One was the story that the ship's captain told him, that he had information that Newton had inherited quite a small fortune, and if he were to come back he could enjoy it, which was a whole load of rubbish. It was completely untrue. But the other thing attracted him was the thought of Mary, because on his own account, not a day had gone by without him

0: thinking of Mary. So he took passage on the Greyhound, and he upset the captain and by the same token pleased the crew by making up songs about the ship and the captain without actually mentioning the captain by name. And the captain was really fed up with him and wished he'd never taken him on board.
1: And yet he did come across in the course of the journey Thomas à Kempis's Imitation of Christ. And at some point he started reading, and he just started asking the question, supposing all this is true. Well, then came the great storm, and Newton was asleep, but was called up on deck, and it obviously was a very big storm indeed. Now, again, as on so many other instances, his life was quite extraordinarily preserved, because just as he was going up on deck, I think the captain sent him back to get a knife, or again, something like that. And the fellow who was following him up on deck was immediately swept overboard.
0: As the ship, broken and wallowing in the Atlantic, struggled to keep itself afloat, the whole crew, including Newton, thought that this must be the end. On one occasion, Newton, in his rather confident way, said, this will be a good thing to talk about over a jug when we get back home. And one of the crew members said, no, it's too late now. And that got Newton thinking. And lashed to the tiller or the pumps, because they had to take turns at both, Newton began running over in his mind many of the verses of scripture and doubtless some of the hymns of Isaac Watts that he had learned from his mother as a little boy. He found himself condemned by the verses he knew. And it was at that time that, in his own words, God reached down and plucked him out of the depths. And he put a very wavering faith in God, acknowledging that his life had been a complete mess. And he had ruined all that God had given him and spoiled the treasure that his mother had taught him. And he made a commitment of faith.
1: And at some point he said to the captain something like, if the Lord doesn't have mercy on us, we're all lost. And I think the captain noticed that, because to hear this particular profane infidel talking about the Lord was quite a surprise. But eventually they just kept afloat, and they went into Lough Swilly on the west coast of Ireland.
2: One of the first things he did was to go to church and to pray and give thanks for the fact that he had been saved as a result of his prayer. And so this was the change of direction from John Newton's dissolute, blaspheming life to a Christian life. The journey wasn't instant.
1: But in that storm, Newton did cry out to God. And clearly, God met with him. He had a long way to go, so he was very vulnerable as a new Christian. And of course, it is a big lesson for Christians of all ages that all of us need to disciple and to be discipled. And that wasn't to happen for, I think, about 6 years. So he hadn't really got any framework to his faith.
0: So he goes back to Mary in Chatham in Kent, but still she gives him a little hope, but no certainty. And he'd got no money at all, because he got nothing for his time in Africa. He walked from Chatham in Kent the 250 miles to Liverpool. He calls it his long, lonely walk, because that's where he would be able to pick up another ship. This is a slave ship, he's first mate. And it was on this ship that he, in his own words, backslid as bad as before. He would allow the life on board ship and the life in the evenings to drag him down. And it really was a bad journey for him. But he was determined to go on with Christ, although the life on board a slave ship was probably the worst of all the merchant ships, and only the rough and ruly ever ended up on board ship anyway. Because after Brownlow, he took 3 journeys as a slave ship captain. So he was actually in charge of the ship and the gathering of the slaves on what was known as the Triangular Trade, out from England.
3: So the goods went down to Africa. When they got to Africa, there was a going rate for enslaved people. And there was a going rate, you know, for example, four gentlemen, they called it, four prime males would be exchanged for a cannon. There was a going rate because the Africans didn't have a currency system as we know it. They bartered. And what did they need? They needed certain things. They could do ironwork and they could do metalwork, but they wanted the European goods. They wanted the pots and pans, the guns, etc. So what happened was they would trade for these prisoners, and then the prisoners would be loaded onto the ships, taken across what was the dreaded Middle Passage, because so many of the slaves died. The conditions on board the ships were appalling, terrible. So when they arrived in the New World, it might be the Caribbean, it might be America, it might be South America, people were unloaded onto the quayside, and they were then sold by auction to the highest bidder. And a slave in the 18th century, a prime slave, a young, athletic, fit man, would fetch about 50 guineas, a lot of money. Multiply it by about 70 today. And so the captains got it in cash, gold. And they would then buy cotton, tobacco, textiles, rum, sugar, for cash. And they'd be loaded up with all these goods, and they would then be brought back to Liverpool, where it would then be sold at auction at a big profit. About 30%, you could expect to get 30% profit on a slave voyage, slave ship voyage, but the cost was enormous. It's in a modern equivalent. It would be about £1 million to set up a slave voyage, but you had the prospect of making, say in modern terms, £300,000 profit clear. So all sorts of people, the whole town, were involved in the slave trade. If they weren't involved as seafarers, they were involved in investing. And everybody was in, if you had a bit of cash, that's where you put it, in a slave voyage. But they didn't call it slave trade, they called it African labourers. There was a sort of collective amnesia, if you like, in the town. But that's how it operated, the triangular trade.
2: In the 1750s, when Newton was a slave ship captain, the general view of England, including Christian England, was that the slave trade was a respectable economic form of activity. And that sounds extraordinary, but it is historically true.
0: 1750s and 60s, almost nobody, not even the Quakers at that stage, had really got to grips with the issue of slavery. It wasn't until you get right up into the 1770s, 80s and 90s that the groundswell of recognition of what is happening. And part of the reason for this is you have to realise that people in the home market, England, would be receiving all this cotton and brandy and sugar, but had no idea really how it came. There wasn't the media. Nobody was going out there taking films of slaves and the way they were treated and the cruelty and bestiality of it all. And so people didn't know. As they began to know, so they stirred.
1: And I think it speaks to Christians today to ask, what blind spots have we got, or where do we start wrongly accommodating to what society regards as inevitable, even right?
0: In between his voyages, he would visit Mary. He married Mary in 1750, and she was quite frail in health and often had to stay with her parents.
1: And then, of course, eventually, he met this very significant figure in his life, Captain Alexander Cluny, who was captain of a vessel but not of a slaver. And they met at St. Kitts, and they recognised one another as Christians. And Cluny was a member of an independent congregation, and Cluny really instructed Newton in the basics of the faith, and that he was secure in Christ, and that he was united to Christ, and the implications of that in terms of a godly life and relying on Christ's presence by the Holy Spirit, And I think Newton uses a phrase like, he taught me the security of the covenant of grace, something like that. And of course, they remained firm friends. And that was a key turning point for Newton.
0: But apart from that, he didn't have any regular teaching. He couldn't have. He wasn't under any regular teaching. However, he was reading and he was studying. You have to remember that as a ship's captain, he was teaching himself Hebrew and Greek, but he could eventually correspond with Dutch theologians in Latin. He could read his New Testament in Greek perfectly well, and he could read his Old Testament in Hebrew, in his own words, tolerably well, which was not bad for a man whose only education was 2 years of inferior schooling in a pretty poor school in Essex.
2: You know, looking at it with the perspective of the 21st century, you'd still have to say, but he was trading in slaves. All the light of Christ had not dawned in him.
0: But at the time, what disturbed Newton, and even when he writes his authentic narrative, he says, I was increasingly perturbed by a course of life that was involved with shackles and chains and leg irons. And he said, I felt more like a jailer and a turnkey. And he didn't like what he was doing. His conscience was stirring. The owner of his ships, Mr. Manistee, was actually in the process of building him a brand new ship to send him out again on a fourth voyage when he suddenly took a seizure.
2: We simply can't tell, because medical details are so scant, what it was, but it was some sort of mini-stroke or seizure that suddenly rendered him unconscious. And that was gave John Newton a great fright, and also gave the owner of the ship a great fright, because you couldn't have a captain who was liable to suddenly collapse through a seizure. So by mutual agreement, John Newton's career as a seafarer and slave ship captain was terminated. He managed to get appointed to a job which was called Surveyor of the Tides in Liverpool. And this was effectively what we would call a chief customs officer.
0: His job was, he had a boat with half a dozen oarsmen, and every incoming ship to the docks at Liverpool, he was to be rowed out and search them for contraband. His experience meant he had a pretty good idea where things would be hidden on any ship. But this gave him a great amount of time to sit in his little hut, as he was given, with a fire and a lamp, and study and read. And that's where he continued to do a lot of his studying and reading, and actually where he first began to prepare his first sermons. Also, while he was in Liverpool, he invited George Whitfield, the great evangelist, to come and preach in the city.
1: And clearly the two men hit it off, and he was enormously impressed, because Whitfield was the most outstanding preacher of the 18th century. And I think particularly because of his own experience and his awareness of the hand of God and the grace of God in his own life, Newton found himself drawn to Whitfield's theology, which was robustly evangelistic, but also believed that God is sovereign, and that we depend entirely on his grace in salvation in Christ. So Whitfield became very much a dominant influence in his life, and obviously Newton began to think whether he might be called to some full-time ministry himself. And he did preach his first sermon in these years in the Presbyterian Church in Leeds.
0: His first sermon was an absolute disaster. During the afternoon, when he was having tea with his host, they said, would you like to go and prepare for the evening? No, he was perfectly confident. He'd done all his preparation, thank you. And he got into the pulpit and he began. And within minutes, he'd covered his material, and all anything else fled out of his mind. And he came down from the pulpit in great sense of shame. And he says that for some time afterwards, he believed that everybody in the town was talking about him. That was his entry into preaching.
1: As Newton started thinking more towards being a pastor teacher in the Church of God, I think initially he thought that he would be serving outside the Church of England, because he had many contacts and friends who were serving in other denominations. And this was important, actually, long term, because it meant that he respected wherever someone was called to serve, and he had friends and contacts in all denominations. And so he started pushing the doors. But the doors didn't open, because although you would have thought that Newton, with his gifts, would be, and his spiritual experience, would be just a wonderful gift for the Church of England ministry, because he was tainted with Methodism, which many churchy leaders in the Church of England thought was simply fanaticism, he found that the door was closed. But he pressed on, and he wrote out his thoughts about the call to the ministry in this personal way that has since, or recently, been printed as Ministry on My Mind.
2: And after John Newton had had these several rejections, he was heard preaching a sermon by the Earl of Dartmouth. "You should be ordained," he said to John Newton. And John Newton said, "Well, I've been trying to get ordained, but the Church of England kept turning me down." The Earl of Dartmouth then had a quiet word with the Bishop of Lincoln, who was a bishop who had refused to ordain John Newton, changed his mind and said he would ordain him.
0: And so he was ordained, and he became curate in charge at a little village in Buckinghamshire called Olney. Mary moved up with him, of course, so they're now in the vicarage. A number of things to be said about him there. He was a very warm and loving pastor, which is particularly interesting when you consider that this man had been used to haranguing an unruly crew. He brought with him that gift of verse, which he had so badly used when he was at sea, making godless and ribald songs about the captain, which entertained the crew. But now he began to turn this into verse for his people. As he walked down the streets of Olney, he listened to the women at their lace bobbins, and in order to keep them in time with their work, they would have little ditties that they would chant. And he thought, well, they can learn these, so if I can teach them hymns, they can remember the theology that I'm trying to teach them. So he would sometimes spend 2 or 3 days in his week not just preparing the sermon, but preparing the song that was going to go with the sermon. And then he would teach it to them before, after the sermon, and that would really punch home the points that he had made.
2: He filled the church, packed it out by his good preaching and teaching. And it's actually to this day, how John Newton built a congregation, built a church, is a model of how to do it even in the 21st century.
0: Newton gathered his little crew, as he called them, together, and they used to meet and he would teach them. And kids from the Baptists were coming as well. In fact, that caused a bit of a problem, because he devised the idea of giving little prizes for children who could remember verses and new answers to questions. And unfortunately, the Baptist kids were running off with all the prizes, and that caused a bit of tension, because they knew their Bible so well. And he says he had to sit them down and give them a little talk on how to get on well together.
1: He was informal, so that instead of going around in clerical dress of the period, he would wear his old naval captain's coat, obviously believing he shouldn't throw something away while there was still some wear in it. So he was easy and approachable. Newton was encouraged to write up, as we would say today, his testimony. And so he produced what's called the authentic narrative. It's been republished under different names, and it's been republished many times.
0: After the publication of an authentic narrative, people came from all over to see this man with such an extraordinary story to tell. Even an admiral came to see this man who was once beaten at the grating for deserting his ship, His Majesty's ship.
2: People would, you know, take a coach for 50 miles or 100 miles to come and hear John Newton preach, or ride great distances. And there were two people in this category who became very famous and very influential. One was the aunt of William Wilberforce. William Wilberforce was at that stage a schoolboy But this aunt brought William Wilberforce as a schoolboy to hear John Newton preach, and they stayed in the vicarage in the hospitable way of those times. So that was to be a most influential and important encounter. And secondly, there was someone else called Cowper, spelt Cowper.
0: William Cowper was a national poet, brilliant poet, a very sad character who suffered from very deep depression. And for 18 months he lived with John and Mary, and almost every day William Cowper would be running up the stairs into John's study and troubling the pastor when he was busy with his work. But William Cowper was brilliant at verse, of course, and together they wrote a number of hymns.
2: There were some remarkable hymns written by these two, and their collection of hymns was published later, and it's called the Oney Hymns. It was a sort of special hymn book of its age.
1: And hymn singing was comparatively new, because certainly until then, mostly in the Church of England, they just sung psalms. So this was quite a new development.
2: Cowper wrote some great hymns. There's one called God Moves in a Mysterious Way, His Wonders to Perform. But Newton was probably the greater hymn writer of the two, and perhaps his greatest hymn, theologically and literary greatest hymn, was Glorious Things of Thee Are Spoken, a marvellous hymn.
0: One of his hymns, Glorious Things of Thee Are Spoken, Zion, City of My God, is a hymn based on the church and on, again, his own experience, solid joys and lasting treasure none but Zion's children know. Again, he's giving his own testimony in song. And that beautiful hymn, How Sweet the Name of Jesus Sounds in a Believer's Ear. He's known for many of these lovely hymns.
2: But his most famous hymn was Amazing Grace, and that was the hymn which will always be associated with John Newton's name.
0: He wrote Amazing Grace as a New Year hymn. He based it on a passage in Chronicles where the king is reviewing God's goodness to him. And that's what Newton wanted to do in Amazing Grace, How Sweet the Sound That Saves a Wretch Like Me. And he continually comes back to the word grace, which for John Newton, of course, meant God's undeserved mercy in forgiving him through the merits of Jesus Christ and because of nothing he himself had done. And then he rounds it off in what is his final verse. The earth will soon dissolve like snow. The sun will cease to shine. But God, who loved me here below, will be forever mine. Unfortunately, that verse somehow in the 19th century got lost. And the new verse that everybody knows, when we've been there 10,000 years, got put in. But that has nothing to do with John Newton.
2: Wrote the hymn, as far as we know, rather quickly in an afternoon. He didn't write the tune. The famous Amazing Grace music came much later and separately. And Amazing Grace, it never really took off in England. You know, if people said, what are popular hymns, what are great hymns, which hymns were reprinted, Amazing Grace was never one of them in England. What changed the game for Amazing Grace was the United States, that Newton's hymn was reprinted in America, took off in the south of America, and that's where the tune comes from. It's an old plantation tune. So the music and the words of Amazing Grace were married together, but then it became gradually a kind of America's spiritual national anthem. It was then sung by all sorts of recording artists, and by the sort of 1960s, this had become the most performed and most recorded song, let alone hymn, in the history of music.
1: And it's extraordinary the way it's gripped people. It seems that a lot of people sing it without actually realising what they're singing. So it's a kind of ecclesiastical version of Rule Britannia, really. A Christian version of you sing it because it's good to sing, even though you don't necessarily understand or perhaps agree with the words.
0: Newton, in the 18th century, perhaps more famously known equally to his hymns as a letter writer. Now, in the 18th century, everybody was keeping a diary and writing letters, and everybody wanted to read the diaries and letters of everybody else. And he wrote to people who'd written in, normally people who'd written asking questions, and all kinds of people did. He was encouraged to publish them, and the first were published under the title of A Micron, a title that Cooper made up for him, and the second eventually were published when he came to London under the title of Cardiphonia, Utterances of the Heart. He was a very practical man, visiting his people, writing hymns, caring for his people, seeing the church grow, beginning early morning prayer meetings, and he saw a lot of real spiritual blessing and value while he was at Olney. Obviously, his influence was spreading quite widely, and he was invited to consider the pulpit at St. Mary Woolnoth in London, which was in the city of London, right in the banking quarter, today right above Bank Underground Station. And he accepted this with some misgivings, arrived in 1779, leaving Mary back in Olney to do the packing. And he arrived just in time for the famous or infamous Gordon riots, where London was just in a turmoil and mayhem in the streets of London, and they had to call out the military to try and put the rioting down. And he writes this beautiful letter back explaining all the terrible things that are going on and so on to Mary, and she was always of a nervous disposition anyway, so this was enough to frighten her to death. And then, typical of a man, he kind of has a postscript, and then he writes up in the margin, "We are well," which is his sort of, "Oh yeah, because you better just let you know I'm all right, dear." Mary then joins him. Now, the church was, remember, right in the financial quarter of London. It was a very fashionable church. The ladies would be wearing Olney lace. Some of the men would be as well, with their hooped skirts and their huge headdresses. Some of the women had their headdresses done the night before and sat up all night. Very fashionable church.
2: And he filled the church very quickly, just as he had filled Olney Parish Church. And again, it was so crowded that some of the regulars started to complain that their pews were being occupied by all these newcomers. And then there was they had to build a gallery again in St. Mary Woolnoth. And of course, it was a very, very much more influential kind of congregation, people from the city and from politics. They packed into this church because of Newton's remarkable preaching, which was known in its day as gospel preaching, very much based on the word, very faithful to scripture. And he was very good, brilliant at expounding the gospel. He was hugely popular. There's a rather nice little story about Newton at the height of his preaching fame. He gave what was obviously a remarkable sermon. And as he came down from the pulpit, a fashionable City of London merchant rose and sort of applauded and said, Mr. Newton, that was the most brilliant sermon. And Newton said, "Yes, sir, the devil told me that a few seconds ago."
0: Many of his congregation would be bankers. How were they earning their living? Many of them through the revenue of the slave trade. So it is to his credit, by the 1780s and 90s, he is preaching against the slave trade, calling it blood money, and telling his congregation that they can have nothing to do with it. In 1788, he wrote his famous document, Thoughts on the African Slave Trade. Very, very important document, because he gave his reasons why the slave trade was so iniquitous in every way. Very carefully, very wisely, very prudently written document. And this was distributed widely, printed widely, and distributed, and had a great influence.
2: He was hugely influential politically, particularly because he was William Wilberforce's mentor. And William Wilberforce came to see him one evening under conditions of strict secrecy. It was considered unfashionable, if not risky and wrong, for an important young member of Parliament to be seen consorting with a gospel preacher. They were sort of, gospel preachers was sort of thought to be a bit dangerous, a bit wild, and you know, the upper classes looked down on them. But Wilberforce, as a boy, had met Newton, heard him preach, and so when Wilberforce was having a spiritual encounter with God, he wanted to try to contact Newton, so he sent round a note which reads a bit as though it's sort of James Bond sending a letter to M and saying, you know, we must keep this quiet, we'll must meet completely privately, let's keep it confidential. And Wilberforce came to Newton's house, and Wilberforce, I may say, walked twice round the square to make sure the coast was clear and nobody was watching, so nervous was he. When he came in to see Newton, he told Newton about his Christian conversion and his zeal, and Wilberforce had it in mind to become a clergyman, to join the church. Newton gave Wilberforce very, very wise advice. He said, in effect, don't join the church, stay where you are and serve God through Parliament.
0: Now, after that first meeting, 2 years later, William Wilberforce wrote in his diary a very famous expression, 1787, and he wrote, God Almighty has laid before me two great objects, the abolition of the slave trade and the reformation of manners. Manners meant morals, morality, the reformation of morality. And that Wilberforce gave his life to, those two great causes, and killed his political career. Many believe that when William Pitt the Younger died at a very early age, Wilberforce could have become Prime Minister, but he had taken on two items that forever locked him out of the political ascendancy, the slave trade and the reformation of morality in the nation. And he gave himself to that. And Newton supported him all the way through. And as a result of that, he was asked to give evidence to the Privy Council. He was, in fact, the only slave ship captain who ever gave evidence to the Privy Council. He also spoke to a parliamentary committee and similarly gave evidence. Most of the slave ship captains obviously wanted to keep their heads down. They didn't want to incriminate themselves, but Newton was aware of the iniquity of the business and wanted to have it out in the open and let people know how bad it was. There became quite a lobby in England, driven very largely by a lot of the women who would not allow their families to eat sugar because it came from the spoils of the slave trade.
3: The slave trade was abolished because of a number of factors. There were things like the revolt in San Domenico. We commemorate on the 23rd of August this revolt, and that had an impact. That was in the late 1700s. And so a lot of the Africans themselves were instrumental, and their cause was taken up by people like William Wilberforce, like people like Newton. And so it gradually grew, and in Liverpool, the leading figure was William Roscoe. He and others started the Athenaeum Club in 1797, which still exists, with the purpose of turning round opinion in Liverpool against the slave trade. So that over those decades, the last 20 years, and it took a long time, very slow, until 1807, it was finally abolished.
1: Newton finally died in the year when the slave trade was abolished, as Wilberforce himself finally died in the year that slavery in British territories was abolished.
0: John Newton preached his last sermon in the pulpit of St Mary Woolnoth in 1806, a year before his own death.
1: Everything came full circle, because as he'd come to a stop in his very first sermon in the Presbyterian Church in Leeds, so he really, getting very forgetful of surroundings and happenings, he really ground to a halt in the pulpit of St Mary Woolnoth.
2: But the real greatness of Newton is to be found not in his amazing public life, his life as a preacher. It's in his private journals and prayers. He was a most energetic and industrious chronicler of his Christian journey. His daily prayers are written down every day in great detail, how he prays, who he prays for. And what you can trace as you read all this is an authentic man of God. and his godliness shines through the private writings. It's without doubt he's the most authentic Christian soul, struggling with all the kind of things people do struggle with, pride, inappropriate thoughts, but being a wonderful communicator, not only to the outside world through letters, through sermons, but in private to God. You can read sort of Newton's daily conversations with God because he writes them all down.
0: John Newton was consistent both in and out of the pulpit, in his relationship to his wife, in his relationship to his friends, in his relationship to his parishioners. He is for me an example of an all-round ministry, as someone who lived what he preached, and preached as he lived. And I think that is a very significant thing.
1: Newton again teaches me never to give up on anyone, because he really was hardened against God. He really was violently, viciously opposed to God, finally, before his conversion and to all things Christian. And we might think, oh, that man's beyond reach of some particular individual. But Newton teaches us otherwise.
2: And Newton's last words are perhaps the greatest testimony to the testimony. Because when Newton was dying, a visitor came to see him and asked how he was and if he remembered this, that and the other. And Newton, who was very old, blind, knew he was near death, said in a faltering voice, "Sir, I remember only two things, that I am a great sinner, that Christ is a great saviour."

0: If you've ever heard a rattlesnake's rattle up close, you'll know it's a sound that'll stop you in your tracks. Another is the roar of a lion. If you've heard a lion roar, it's most likely been at a zoo. You knew you were safe because the lion was in an enclosure and you were not. According to the Smithsonian, a lion's roar can be as loud as a chainsaw. A lion's roar is intended to put you in your place, to strike fear into whoever or whatever is around. 1 Peter 5:8 says, "Be sober, be vigilant, because your adversary, the devil, as a roaring lion, walketh about, seeking whom he may devour." But remember, a roar never hurt anyone. You get to choose how you're going to react. When the devil makes a lot of noise, remember to trust in God. You are safe in God's arms, even when the lion roars. I'm John Bradshaw for It Is Written. Let's live today by every word
1: of our lives and for ushering us into another beautiful Sabbath. Glory be unto his name. I wanted to say happy Sabbath in Swahili, but I think I've forgotten it. Anyway, wish you a happy Sabbath. I believe that the Lord has been faithful to each and every one of us. And I also believe that this week has been a blessing, a great blessing to us as we have gone through a series of discussions on how we can keep Jesus Christ as the center of our homes. We began this week by looking at the crisis that is coming, the flood that is coming. Then we also continued by looking at what we need to do to close the door that the enemy uses to come into our homes. Then on the third day, we looked at how to raise godly children in Babylon. And I pray that our children are going to be like Daniel. Then on the fourth day, we looked at what to do when the storm hits the marriage. When the storm hits the marriage. We continued yesterday by looking at the forgotten battle, where we looked at how we can survive the tech that we live in, or the tech world that we live in. Tonight happens to be the final night, and tonight we're going to look at the lost battle, how to fight or how to overcome spiritual warfare in the family. Spiritual warfare in the family. Yes, somebody has told me sabato in German. If I got it right, thank you so much. God bless you. So how to survive the or overcoming spiritual warfare in the family, something that we need to know and then we need to pray about. So before we begin, I would want to invite you for prayer. As we have been doing every night, we need to invite the presence of God in our midst tonight. We cannot in any way understand or even have any skill in battling against spiritual forces that have decided to work against our families. We need the help of God. So why don't you pray right now and commit yourself first and foremost into the hands of God and ask him to speak to you. Ask him to make his words that are coming simple and clear and understandable to you. Pray that simple prayer. Pray that simple prayer before we proceed. Now begin to bring your prayers to an end. Dear Father, tonight we are grateful to you for what you've done for us. You began this week with us, and you've been gradually teaching us and bringing us to your presence, to the center, Jesus Christ. Our families need you. Without you, our families have no foundation. You are everything. You are the rock on which we build our family. Tonight, as we go through the very final discussion for this week, may you manifest yourself. May you speak to us. Help us to understand in these final days how we can battle so that we can stand faithful to the day you come again, in Jesus' name. Amen and amen. You see, for all that we spoke about, all the things that we have discussed throughout the week, it all boils down to this very important lesson. If we miss this, every other thing would be like trying with our human effort to overcome, to win, and it will never work. And that is why we need to develop, or we need to learn how we can involve Christ in our family. And he is the one who can help us overcome spiritual warfare, which is very real in our families. The Bible says in Ephesians chapter 6, verse 12, Ephesians chapter 6, verse 12, "For we wrestle not against flesh and blood, but against principalities, against powers, the rulers of darkness of this world, spiritual wickedness in high places." Some of us think that because we have gone to school, we have had every education, we are immune from spiritual attacks. No, the platform or the form of attack only changes. But the enemy continues to attack God's people. Tonight, I want you to understand that irrespective of where you are, where you have been, or what you are doing, the enemy continues to attack the children of God. The Bible says our warfare is not against flesh and blood. And I mentioned that in the course of the week. Your wife is not your enemy. Your husband is not your enemy. Your kids, they are not your enemies. Your neighbors, they are not your enemies. There is a spiritual warfare. The real enemy is not sin. The real enemy behind all the actions and the physical things that we see wrong in our lives, in our families, is not sin. He is the forces of darkness. And tonight, unfortunately, many homes are dealing with spiritual issues. If we should get down to it, there are many homes that are going through spiritual warfare, spiritual attacks, nightmares tormenting people. Wives cannot sleep. Husbands cannot sleep. The moment they close their eyes, they are having nightmares. Strange and unexplained sickness. Different forms of disasters. You don't even understand where this is coming from. You've done every form of diagnosis. There is nothing wrong with you. But still, something keeps worrying you. Sudden loss of job. Sudden loss of peace in the family. You know, constant battle with your wife. Constant fight with your children. There seems to be something wrong. These are not just coincidences. These are signs of spiritual warfare. And as families, we need to know, and we need to know what is happening that shows that we are under spiritual attack and how we can battle it. I'm not here to give you some strategies, but I'm only here for us to understand the reality and why it is so important that tonight you need to have Jesus in your family. So how do I know that my family is under spiritual attack? Several things. I'm just going to mention a few. Several things will tell you. One, when there is loss of spiritual desire. There is loss of desire to study the Bible together. There's loss of desire to wake up. You know, gone are the days you used to wake up with your family. You used to wake up with your wife, your kids. You gather together in the living room. You sing. You read a Sabbath school. You have a devotional book. You do that. Now the desire is not there. It's gone. I mean, nobody even cares about it. The only thing you do together is Sabbath. You get up, you drive to church, you sit there, and then once it closes, you go back to the house. Once you get home, you finish taking your lunch. Everybody goes to the room. You're on your phones. That's it. Nobody really cares about spirituality in the home. That is the first sign that something is wrong. Something is wrong. Every time that you try to pray, your mind begins to wander. You begin to wonder. When you open the Bible, you fall asleep. Whenever you try to fast, you do a fasting on your own. By 9 a.m., it's like you are dying. It's like you are dying. You begin to go on Google. What happens if I don't eat by night? You are dying. You want to eat. There is something wrong. It is not coincidence. Something is wrong. Number two, unusual conflict at home. Out of nowhere, your family begins to argue more. Your husband and the wife can't seem to agree anymore. It used to not be like that. Children have become disobedient. You know, they have withdrawn from the church. These days, simple conversation turns into heated argument. Because you see, the enemy wants to divide the family. The enemy works like he divides and rule. Once he divides the family, then he gets to rule. So we need to understand when we see this, there is something wrong. James 3:16 says, where there is envy and strife and confusion and every evil work, where we see confusion, there is a sign of the presence of evil works or the enemies on the attack. Number three, nightmares or disturbing dreams. Not all of them. But when you begin to have consistent dreams things, it can be a sure sign that the enemy is attacking your family. Sickness and fatigue with no clear cause. These days, the least thing, you are tired. You are tired of everything. When you want to pray, you are tired. When you want to do something, you are tired. When you have to go to church, you are tired. And there is sickness. You know, we don't know where these sickness are coming from. And that is a plan of the enemy. That is what he did when he attacked Job. He brought unexplained sickness. It's a sign that you're, and these things, they may not necessarily mean that you are failing in your faith. But you also need to understand that the enemy can frustrate you to cause you to give up on your faith. He can bring unnecessary fight between you and your wife, so much that if you don't rise up to notice that these arguments that are becoming more and more is surely a sign of attack, and you follow your feelings and your ego, the enemy will win. He went to Job. He frustrated Job, destroyed everything that Job had, affected his own life, caused his wife to come against him, speak against God. But Job stood still because he understood the battle. Do you understand the battle? Intense discouragement with no clear cause. You feel unusually weighed down. Sometimes you feel hopeless, you feel defeated. You don't know what is going on. I mean, there is no specific reason. Nothing drastic has happened, but your joy is gone. Your passion for God is fading away. Your passion for everything is going away. Everything seems to be going down. These, my dear friends, can be, and let me just talk about chronic sin. Then all of a sudden you realize that you are going back to the things that you stopped doing. When your enemy gets you from the beginning, the end is you return to your sins. You return to the things you used to do. You return to the party life, the drinking, the going after women or men. You return to them. That, my dear friends, is the sign that the evil one is getting control over your life. And you need to rise up. Last time we spoke about open doors, ways the enemy can come in. When there is an unconfession, the enemy can use that as a point of contact to penetrate and break the family. Where there is some kind of an ancestral practices in your family, and there's something that is there, and you have not totally surrendered to God, the enemy can use that and penetrate. Ungodly media, we spoke about this, so I'm just going to just glance them. Ungodly media, unnecessary things. Things that portray evil, violence, evil activities, occult activities consumed in the name of entertainment. Be careful. When there is unforgiveness, these things are all some of the open doors we discussed area that the enemy, once he begins to oppress the family, he can use that as an opportunity to break the family. So watch these things. Otherwise, we'll have a series of weeks for home and family life, and every day we talk about it, your family will continue to be breaking down. The Bible says in John chapter 10, verse 10, the thief comes only to steal, to kill, and destroy. He comes to steal the joy in your home. Then he destroys, he kills your love for God. Once he kills that, he destroys a family. That is his strategy. And once he destroys a family, the church is dead. The church is dead. Because the church elder, the pastor, whose family is messed up, cannot stand well and have the right frame of mind to teach sound doctrine. The church member, whose family is in on fire, cannot even absorb sound doctrine. And then what happens is that the church will break down. Once the church breaks down, society collapses. Because even now that we have churches, see what is happening in our societies. Imagine the churches are gone. That is the work of the enemy. But you see, God has promised that He is going to deliver us from the works of the enemy. He says in Isaiah 49, verse 25, I will contend with him who contends with you, and I will save your children. This is what happened when you intentionally Involve God in your family spiritual battle. He says again in Luke chapter 10, verse 19, I have given you authority over all the power of the enemy. In other words, the enemy cannot stay where God is worshipped daily, where God's name is mentioned daily. There is authority over the enemy. Where God's name is mentioned every day, God contend with the enemy. Because every time when a family begins and ends with God, we are actually leaning on God for help. And God will never disappoint such a family. The attacks will come, but it will fail. God may not necessarily stop the attacks. The attacks will come. God is not afraid because he knows he has equipped you with every power of the Holy Spirit. And so, if your family's altar is lost, the battle is won by the enemy. But if the altar is standing, the enemy has lost already. Do you have a family altar? The family altar is a spiritual barrier. It is the spiritual covering. It is the hedge that covers your family. Look at the life of Abraham. Bible says in Genesis chapter 12, verses 7 to 8, the Lord appeared to Abraham. Now listen, whenever God appears to Abraham, listen to what he does. The Lord appeared to Abraham and said, to you and your offspring, I will give this land. Now, when God made that promise, this is what Abraham did. So he built an altar. He built an altar there to the Lord who had appeared to him. He made the place a place of worship. This was then. This was then. Again, in Genesis, continue, it says, from there, he went on towards the east hills of Bethel. He pitched his tent with Bethel on the west and Ai on the east. And there he built an altar to the Lord and called on the name of the Lord. Have you noticed something about this man called Abraham? Wherever he pitched his tent, he had an altar for God. No wonder his family became prosperous. No wonder he's still called a man of faith. Abraham built a tent, a place of worship.

them to be purified. Early in the morning, listen, early in the morning, he would sacrifice a burnt offering for each of them, thinking, perhaps my children have sinned and cursed God in their heart. This was Job's regular custom. Daddy Job, his regular custom was to offer sacrifice for his family. His regular custom was to pray for his family, was to lift offering to God in the name of my children, John, Peter, I'm just mentioning, whatever. He mentioned the names of his children one by one and placed offerings on their head. When was the last time you intentionally placed special seed offering in an envelope and sent it to church and prayed over it and offered it to God? Each one for your child. Each one for your child. You never done that before. That was the custom of Job. He understood the principles of the great controversy. He understood that once you align with the right power, you need to know what to do for you to achieve the protection and the guidance you need. And so when Job lost it all, he got it back in double fold. Question is, what is a family altar? Perhaps as I'm speaking, somebody's mind is going back. Is Pastor Isaac telling us to go and build, put stones there together? No. That's not what I'm talking about. You see, a family altar is a designated time and space within a home where a family comes together for prayer, for worship, and studying God's word. It is a designated time and space, two things, a designated time and space. In other words, when we talk about this day, modern day family altar, we are talking about a specific time that a family has prayerfully agreed upon to meet with God every single day. That becomes your altar. So it is not necessarily a physical thing. It is not necessarily a physical room. If you have the luxury of rooms, your own house, and you have the luxury of rooms, and you can designate one of the rooms as worship room or prayer room, beautiful. But if it's not, it does not mean you should necessarily have that a particular room. But it is a designated time because God meets us in time. Relationship is built in time. That is why he is giving us the seventh day. He meets us in time. Once we honor the Sabbath, we meet God on the seventh day and he blesses us. So in the home, when we decide that every single day, for example, we are going to come together 5 a.m., that becomes our altar. Our meeting place is the living room. That becomes the altar. That point, 5 a.m., the living room becomes charged with the presence of God. Because at that point, God needs to equip each and every one of the members of the family against the spiritual warfare ahead of the day. And once you have come back, the evening sacrifice is also offered. So that is a family altar. It is a place where families connect with God, build stronger faith, and experience the power of Jesus Christ. It is where we connect Jesus to the family, and it is not done once a week. It is not done once a month. It is not done a quarterly. It is not done yearly. It is not done once in a while. It is done every single day, day by day, because his mercies, they are new every morning. And every morning, you need to tap in the new mercies of God. You cannot win today's battle with yesterday's mercies. You need to tap the new one. That is why he taught us, when you pray like this, give us this day our daily bread, daily rationing. It is not weekly. We go there daily, daily, every single day. So the family is carried to the presence of God every single day. And when you are not doing this, you are going to allow the enemy to win simply in your family. Ellen White says in Child Guidance, in every family, there should be a fixed time for morning and evening worship. And we're not just talking about you going to sometimes.

Oh yes, I know some pastors will tell you even 10 minutes, okay. It's as if God is the least important thing in our life. Have quality time. I'm not here to give any amount of time. But don't let us treat it as if, oh, the smallest you can do is okay. When the enemy begins to frustrate your marriage, you will understand why you need to pray more. When it begins to frustrate your health, he affects your mind, he affects your finances, then you understand why your family needs to devote quality time for prayer, for singing, for praying, for studying the Bible. We need every family, according to the prophecies of God, every family should have a fixed time, and the time should be fixed. Question I want to ask you tonight is, what broke your altar? What destroyed it? Was it because of work and life stress? You know, your shift, you go this time, there are some of us, the corporate world, the mommy will be running night shift, daddy night shift, mommy, especially those who have traveled to Europe and all of that. Everybody has different shift. So we are messed up. Is that what happened to you? You have to do multiple jobs because if you don't do that, you can't pay rent. Is that what happened to you? You're always tired. Your kids are many and you are tired. Is that what broke your altar? Or you neglected it? You see, we don't reject the altar. We just get too busy for it. There is a gradual neglect. There's a gradual neglect. We are busy. As the Bible says in 1 Kings 20, verse 40, speaking of the king, it says, as the servant was busy here and there, he was gone. Are you busy here and there so much that your altar is gone? That explains why there is so much issue going on. There's so much drama going on. There's so much pain going on. There's so much sickness going on. There is no altar. There is no altar. The altar there is cold. When was the last time you offered sacrifice on the altar? It is cold. It is cold. And tonight, after this, we are going to pray a prayer of activation. God, activate my family altar. Because we live in a time where if families don't pray, families will be lost. If families don't pray together, families will be lost. It is time families rise up and pray like never before. A home without an altar is like a house with its roofs removed. Eventually, the storms would come and fill the house. This is very, very serious. When there is no family altar, the children learn faith. I mean, children learn faith is optional. Sabbath school is not anything taken serious. Marriage loses spiritual intimacy. Worldly voices get louder. Spiritual dreams become normal because there's no altar. There's no altar. So the question tonight is, how do I restore the broken altar? How do I restore it? Let me share a few things with you. And I'm not going to give any, things that are beyond our power. These are things we can do. Number one, redefine together. You see, over the years, we've been taught as family altar, family devotion, family worship, we all have to be together and pray, read the Bible, and all of that. Yes, it's important. But you see, these days, because of work schedules, sometimes realistically, not all of us can do that. I mean, we're looking at a situation where the father is working in the United Kingdom. The mother is also a corporate woman in Nairobi. How do we do that? Sometimes the mommy is working in Saudi Arabia. The mommy is in Canada. The father is in, how do you call it? It's in Russia. I mean, how do we do that? That is where we need to redefine what it means to be together. Okay, so you don't necessarily have to be physically together. You can even be connected virtually, but you must agree on at a specific time that is convenient for the two of you or for the entire family. It must be like that.
The altar does not always have to be all family members in the same room. Sometimes one can be away. Or sometimes it may all be scattered, but you still have a point that we meet. You see, right now on this platform, there are people from Kenya, there's people from Ghana, there's people from the US. All of us are gathered together at the same time, irrespective of our time differences, but we have all come here at the same time. This is togetherness. We are not physically together, but virtually we are connected, and the Lord is within us. So take advantage of that. Take advantage of that. Don't make it as if, oh, when all is set and we are finally together, that may never come. But use these tools, WhatsApp, video call, Zoom, and all of that, and connect each other. Number two, fix a non-negotiable time. This is where it's very, very important, because the altar must be non-negotiable. It must not be whenever we have the time, otherwise the altar would be cold. It must be agreed. Look at your schedule for the year or for the quarter, depending on the kind of works that you do. If for the next 6 months we are going to be stable at this place, I'm going to be here, you're going to be here, and so this is how our life is going to be, then agree. If anything changes, prayerfully talk to God and reschedule the time. Let's assume that you agree that every day, 5 a.m., you're going to pray as a family. This has been going on for a year or two. Then something happened. One of your work schedule changes. Now, 5 o'clock wouldn't be possible. Then you prayerfully ask God. Now, we want to shift it to 4 a.m. Then you agree on the new time. But don't treat it as random or anything goes. No, no, no. When you do that, the altar wouldn't work for you. So make sure that it is early enough so that everybody will still have good enough sleep. And make sure that it is at a time that nobody will be in a rush. It will be relaxed and done very well. Number three, keep it very simple yet powerful. Keep it very simple. And no matter the time, the time limit is dependent on the family and your needs. Okay. From 10 minutes to 20 minutes to 30 minutes, an hour is within you. Okay. There are some families I know on Sundays where they are not going to go together. They, in the morning, they sleep a lot. They get up. They have a long worship like an hour because they are not going anywhere. So depending on your shelters, you know what to do. But keep it simple. Don't make it as if, don't make it some long, unnecessary, like you are doing your normal church service. No, no, no. Maybe you begin with a song, you read a Bible for the day, and you have prayers, you pray. If you have a devotional book, one of you will lead, and you can rotate it all the time. You sing, you pray, and you are done. Make it simple. Sometimes we think that it is nothing. But you have no idea what this thing is doing for you spiritually. Number four, use technology to stay together. I've already said that already. So number five, involve the children. Let them read the Bible verses or choose a song. If you have a devotional book that you use, you can rotate it among the children. So Monday, you are going to read it. Tuesday, you are going to read it. Thursday, you are going to read this, depending on the number of children you have. It rotates so that the children get involved. Ask them what they are thankful for every day. Ask them what are their worries. Then you all pray. Let them feel like their prayer points are also important. The more you do that, the more they enjoy the family worship. Number six, make Friday night worship special. So you see, we spoke about the altar. It is not only in the morning. It is morning and evening. And I think I mentioned that in the course of the week. It is morning and evening sacrifice. Like the sanctuary service, we offer sacrifice in the morning and in the evening. Now, on Friday like this one, today because, I mean, we are having this program, on Fridays, on the Sabbath welcome, make it special. Have enough time. Relax. You do a lot of singing, testimony sharing. You know, you talk about your days. It can be worship stroke family get togetherness. You talk about your day, how your day went, the struggles you faced in the course of the week, and everything that you went on. You sing, you laugh.
I mean, you pray, hold hands, you pray with each other, then you have enough time to rest. And I always say that one of the times that as Seventh-day Adventists, we should sleep and sleep well is Friday to Saturday. Because if you are doing it right, the sun should set around 6:30 thereabout. And if your family should gather together and have this long worship, even up to 8 p.m., this is even extreme. You should be able to go to bed early with no phone. Remember yesterday, your phone is going to be off on the Friday. The moment the sun set, no social media, nothing. You are disconnected from the world. Let your mind be at rest. Then have enough rest. You get up in the morning, have your worship, you come to church. Some families think that, oh, Sabbath morning, you are going to go to church. So there's no need for us to have worship. It's a mistake. Because when the family is not on fire from the home, when they come to church, church will be boring. Come on fire. When you come on fire and you come and meet coldness, you burn the coldness with your fire. I hope you understand that. When you come prepared on fire and come and see, oh, the church is cold, because you're already on heat, you would infect them with your fire and things would change. So make the Friday night special. Don't make it a list of, you don't do this, don't do that. No, don't do that to the children. Many homes are scaring the children from the Sabbath. The Sabbath has become, we don't do this, we don't do that, we don't watch TV, we don't do that. Let them know why they don't have to watch TV. Let them know why it is important that you put your phone down. And it's not because it's against it, but you see, when we have entered into this day, we need to have full time and commune with God and meditate with. Let them understand so that they would voluntarily do it. But if you make it a do's and list, they'll be just following do's and don't. Once they leave your home, they will stop honoring the Sabbath because they did not understand why. Make it joyful. You see, the truth is that you are not too busy. You are not too tired. There is no excuse you have for not having a family altar. The worship can be short and so powerful. God values sincerity over length. It's not about how long. Shift your mindset. Worship is not one more thing to fit in. It is the foundation of everything else. If you can watch TV or scroll social media for more than 15 minutes without yawning, then it means you have the power, the same strength to pray and lead worship without falling asleep. Tonight, my dear friends, I want you to understand that we are in the last days. If there was a time for my family to get together and pray, that time is now, because the enemy is really fighting against God's people. Revelation chapter 12, Bible says the devil has come down knowing that he has but a short time. In the last days, Satan is not playing games. In fact, his top targets are marriages, children, and worship in the home. These are his top targets. Marriages. That is why he has introduced all forms of ideologies concerning marriages in the world today. Then he's attacking children. Then he's going after worship in the home. But Joshua said, for me and my house, we will serve the Lord. Would you say that? Would you say that with your family? Don't wait for the crisis before you build an altar. Altar is not built in times of crisis. It's built in times of peace to prepare for crisis time. So don't wait. In these last days, the family altar will be the difference between homes that will stand and homes that will fail. Is your altar standing? Is your altar on fire? Or the fire on it has died? Tonight, it is time to reactivate the fire. It is time to activate. It is time to ask the Lord Jesus, Father, my altar has gone cold. There is no fire on my altar. I don't even remember the last time myself and my family were gathered together to pray. There are some families, they do well, they do all this in the morning, but in the evening they neglect it. They open the door, but they don't close it in the evening. Tonight, we seek the Lord to reignite the fire on our altar. And I want us to pray specifically for that. I want us to pray for our families tonight. We are asking God. Every family altar that has grown cold, forgive us. And Lord, as you forgive us, reignite the fire on the altars so that they
will be hot again. And we make the firm commitment, firm pledge tonight, that from henceforth, starting from tomorrow, as a matter of fact, from tonight, we are going to come before God with our families, morning and evening sacrifice. Don't forget this. If you forget everything that we spoke about in this revival, never forget this. Morning and evening sacrifice. Morning and evening sacrifice. Offer them morning sacrifice, evening sacrifice, prayer sacrifice. Do this all the time, and you would build a fire of hedge around your family. You realize that your family altar has grown cold. You realize that it is totally shattered. It is broken. It's not there. You're asking God to forgive you and help you to reignite the fire on your altar. I want you to go to the chat and type the letters, I mean, type the word Holy Spirit fire. We are asking for the Holy Spirit fire to come into our heart. Holy Spirit fire. That is your prayer. Because the Holy Spirit is the agent of revival. When we grow cold, we don't need anything. We need the Holy Spirit. We need His Spirit to reignite us. We need His Spirit to empower us, to change us. We need His Spirit to fill us once more. Just write Holy Spirit fire. We are praying for the fire of the Holy Spirit tonight to bring us back, to restore the broken altar, to restore the altar that is messed up. Our busy lifestyle has destroyed our relationship with our God. But we are seeking God tonight that He would intervene right now. Just write, Holy Spirit fire. We need the Spirit of the living God. Spirit of the living God to fall afresh on us again. Spirit of the living God to melt us, to break us, to mold us, and to fill us once again. Spirit of the living God to take over your family worship, that your worship would be reignited once more, in the name of Jesus. So if you have written Holy Ghost, Holy Spirit fire, I want you to bow down your head wherever you are. Now, I need you to begin to pray. First of all, pray a prayer of confession. Lord, I neglected family prayer. Perhaps you were a young man here, a young woman. Whenever your parents call you to prayer, you get angry, you get annoyed. Father, I neglected family worship. You are a father. You are so busy. You don't even get enough rest. You come home very, very late when your family members, your wife and your kids are asleep. You leave very early. Something ought to be done. Otherwise, all your hard work will be in vain. It will be in vain. Your children will scatter. Your home will be broken because you thought chasing money was the only thing that will save your family. No, it is important, but that is not all. You need to cover your family as a spiritual head. You cannot cover them with money. So if you've neglected that, ask God to forgive you. Ask God to forgive you and have mercy on you tonight. Ask God to forgive you. And as you have written the Holy Spirit fire, as you have asked for forgiveness, now ask the Holy Spirit. He is the Spirit of truth. He is the one that convicts us of our sins as well. And He is our helper. Ask the Holy Spirit to help you reignite fire on your family altar. Be bold. Speak to the Holy Spirit. Spirit of the living God, I need your help. I need your help because my altar is cold. Help me ignite the fire on my altar. Pray that prayer.

0: Yes. And begin to bring your prayers to us. Shall we pray? Gracious and Heavenly Father, tonight we give you all the glory that your name deserves because you are God. Father, we want to thank you in a very special way. Because all this while we thought we were doing well. Now you have diagnosed us and realized that, Lord, we have gone down. Down not financially, down not in physical terms, but down spiritually. As families, we don't even have time for you. We have time for so many other things. We have time for every other thing, but we don't have time for you. We're spending time. Are we doing our masters, our PhDs? Our kids are studying. We're spending time. We are working. We are making money. We're spending time. We are building. We are buying houses. We're spending time in acquiring possessions. But we don't have time for you. Have mercy on us, oh dear Lord. Have mercy on us. Tonight, Lord, your children have typed a very important prayer in the chat. A lot of them, Lord. They have typed a very important request, and they are saying, Holy Spirit, Spirit of the living God, may you manifest yourself in our families. Spirit of the living God, may you fall afresh on our families. Spirit of the living God, may you reignite the power, the fire on our altars in the name of Jesus Christ. Our family altars are broken. They are cold. No prayer is lifted up in a family. No prayer is lifted up in the morning or in the evening. No wonder we don't seem to agree with each other. No wonder there is all forms of problems in our homes. Tonight, we are pleading with you, and we are asking mightily in the name of Jesus Christ. As you are forgiving us, Father, may you put fire back on our altar. From henceforth, we are going to come to you in the mornings as a family, in the evenings as a family. We are not going to go out of our homes until we have come to you. We are not going to go to bed until we have come to you. Holy Spirit, may you help us to do this all the time. I want to pray specifically for every family member, whether the father or the mother or a child in the family, anyone who has written Holy Spirit, fire in the chat. Lord, I lift each and every one of them into your hands. Be their help. Be their strength. Be everything for them. From henceforth, grant them the spirit of remembrance that they will never forget that before they leave the home in the morning, they will come to you. Help them to fight against laziness in sleep, so much that they are not even able to get up to pray. Help them to overcome laziness and addiction to social media that takes over precious prayer times. Help them to make time for you, specific time for you every morning and every evening. Be their strength. And as we do this, may we see your glory in our lives. Lord, I lift all your children gathered in here. I want to thank you for this whole week, for all the things you have taught us, for all the things you have given us. For all the blessings you poured on us, please strengthen families here. Marriages that are breaking apart, because of this revival, bring them together. Children that have gone wayward, because of this revival, bring them home. Lord, let there be love at home. As we've been singing every day, let your love reign in our homes. Let your peace reign in our homes. And from now onwards, whenever, Lord, you sound this trumpet and you come to take us home, may every family gathered here be found ready and worthy to inherit the eternal glories of heaven. I thank you so, my dear Father. In the name of Jesus Christ, we have prayed. Amen and amen. God bless you. God bless you. God bless you. And have a wonderful night. God bless you. Sabato in German.
1: If you're exhausted, we can do almost anything 24/7. So we do. Send messages, update our resume or website, even order groceries all day, every day. We just keep going and going, and it's taking a toll on our physical, mental, and spiritual health. But God wants goodness for us, wholeness for us, and it starts with rest. We see this in 1 Kings chapter 19, verses 4 through 6. Elijah is exhausted from doing great work for God, and he's also struggling with his mental health. Elijah prays, "I've had enough, Lord," he said. "Take my life. I'm no better than my ancestors." Then he lay down under the bush and fell asleep. All at once, an angel touched him and said, "Get up and eat, Elijah." Elijah looked around, and there by his head was some bread baked over hot coals and a jar of water. He ate and drank and then lay down again. God's first move to help Elijah was to make sure the prophet slept, ate, and hydrated. Often the first step to caring for our souls and mental health is by taking care of ourselves. But are we? Or are we running on empty? God has plenty of good work for us to do, but we can't do it well when we're depleted. So if you're weary, don't neglect the things God made your body to need. But also don't forget the deeper rest of your soul he made for you. Jesus invites all who are weary to come to him, and he'll give us rest. Let's take him up on that invitation. And no matter how hectic life feels, prioritize resting in Jesus, caring for ourselves, for our good.
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Beloved friends, as we come to the end of another day, I truly hope that it was filled with the blessings of the Lord, filled with His mercy, His goodness, and His grace. God is so good, and the evening time is a wonderful time to express how much we love Him. I encourage you to pause for a moment as we thank God for seeing us through another day. Let us pray. Dear God, thank you for wrapping us in your loving arms today. We felt your presence throughout the day by comforting us, strengthening us, and loving us. We owe this life to you, and apart from you, we are nothing. As we rest tonight, we pray for restoration of our strength, our health, and joy, that we may be able to wake up tomorrow filled with blessings. May your hands protect us tonight. We surrender everything to you. In Jesus' name I pray. Amen. May God bless you as you continue to live a life worthy of His calling. Always remember, as Christians, we are only powerful on our knees. Thank you for making us a part of your lives. Remember that our radio is definitely your number one choice, Cornerstone Christian Radio, where the cross and your life collide.

0: 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Matthew 19 verse 14. 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
1: Our Father, who art in heaven, hallowed be thy name. Thy kingdom come, thy will be done on earth as it is in heaven. Give us this day our daily bread, and forgive us our trespasses as we forgive those who trespass against us. And lead us not into temptation, but deliver us from evil. For thine is the kingdom, and the power, and the glory, forever and ever. Amen.
2: First Corinthians 13 verse 8. Love never ends. Even when I slurp my chocolate milk and it is gone, gone. And even though a fun day stops at bedtime, love never stops. It keeps going and going and going. Woohoo! I love love. Romans 8:39. Nothing now, nothing in the future, no powers, nothing above us, or nothing below us, nothing in the whole created world will ever be able to separate us from the love of God. That means sneaky ninjas could try, really fast horses could try, and super tough lions could try, but nothing can ever take God's love away from us. What? That is strong love! John 3 verse 16, for God loved the world so much that he gave his one and only Son, so that everyone who believes in him will not perish, but have eternal life. Wow, our God loves everyone in the whole world so much that he made his son Jesus like a ginormous flashlight, so that anyone who stays close to him can always be protected from the dark. Oh, now that makes me feel safe. Zephaniah 3 verse 17. With his love, he will calm all your fears. If you are afraid of being alone at night, then God's love is like a furry little puppy that will snuggle you to sleep. First John 4 verse 19. We love because he first loved us. That's like saying God gave us a treasure box filled with lots and lots of love, so then we could open it up and share it with other people. Yee-haw, now that's cool. Psalm 36 verse 5. Your unfailing love, O Lord, is as vast as the heavens. You know what that means, right? His love for us is bigger than a dinosaur. That's huge.

0: Matthew 19:26. With God, all things are possible.
1: What? You mean like God can create a whole planet out of nothing?
0: Yes.
2: You mean he can start or stop a rainstorm whenever he wants?
0: Uh-huh.
2: He can walk on water?
0: Yes, Jack, that's what it says. With God, all things are possible. All.

0: John 3, verse 16. For God loved the world so much that he gave his one and only Son, so that everyone who believes in him will not perish, but have eternal life.
1: Wow! Our God loves everyone in the whole world so much that he made his son Jesus like a ginormous flashlight,
2: so that anyone who stays close to him can always be protected from the dark.
1: Oh, now that makes me feel safe.
3: Let my people go! That's what Moses said as he stood in front of Pharaoh. He was probably very nervous. He didn't want to be in Egypt. He wanted to be back home in the desert with his sheep and his wife and his kids. But there he was, standing in front of Pharaoh, saying exactly what God had told him to say. Let my people go! And you know what Pharaoh said? He said no. Rats. Okay, it was time for that neat trick with the scary stick snake. So Moses threw down his walking stick and boom! God turned it into a snake and back into a stick. Let my people go, he said again. And Pharaoh said, no. Double rats. Then God told Moses it was time to do something even more powerful than the stick snake. So he began to send plagues, one at a time, to show Pharaoh just how powerful he was. A plague is a really bad thing, like bugs or a bad rash or a really big storm, stuff you don't want happening in your town. God told Moses to dip his walking stick in the big river in Egypt, called the Nile. When his stick touched the river, all the water turned to blood. Let my people go, Moses said once again, and Pharaoh said, no. Then God said to Moses, hold up your stick. We're going to make frogs. And boom, frogs, millions of them, everywhere. The fields were covered with frogs. The roads were covered with frogs. There were frogs in people's houses, even in their beds. Let my people go, Moses said, trying not to step on a frog, and Pharaoh said, no. Next, God sent gnats, tiny little bugs that get everywhere, then flies, zillions of flies, and then a sickness that killed all the farm animals. Next, all the Egyptians got sores on their skin, itchy, ouchy sores all over. There was hail, big balls of ice that fell from the sky and knocked down all the corn and wheat and rice plants. And then locusts, big bugs that looked like grasshoppers and ate all the crops that weren't killed by the hail. Each time, Pharaoh said no. These plagues, the frogs and flies and locusts and hail, weren't enough, so God turned out the lights. Egypt actually went dark. It was middle of the night dark in the middle of the day. The Egyptians couldn't see anything. Let my people go, Moses said to Pharaoh. At least he thought he was talking to Pharaoh. It was so dark it was hard to tell. But a voice from the darkness said no. Finally, God knew exactly what he would have to do to change Pharaoh's mind. God told Moses it was time for the Egyptians to know how powerful he was. I am going to send an angel who will kill all the oldest sons of the Egyptians, he said, and then Pharaoh will let my people go. Moses thought hard about this terrible thing. How will the angel know which sons are the children of Israel? Moses asked. God gave Moses a sign. Each Israelite family was to prepare a lamb for a special meal and then take some of the blood of that lamb and put it over the door of their house. When the angel saw the blood of the lamb over the door, the angel would pass over that house. Moses and the Israelites were unsure, but they followed God's directions. They put the blood of the lamb over their doors. They ate the special meal, which is now called Passover. They did everything just the way God had said, and then they went to bed, but they didn't get much sleep. That night, an angel passed through all the streets of Egypt, and in the morning, all of the oldest sons of the Egyptians were dead. The Egyptian moms and dads cried and cried. Even Pharaoh cried, because his son died too. It was terrible. When he was done crying, Pharaoh called for Moses. Can you guess what he said? He said, "Go." God showed the Egyptians just how powerful he was. He showed the children of Israel that he heard their cries and that he would keep the promises he had made to their father Abraham. But that's not all. God also gave a hint about his third promise, the blessing for the whole world. Someday, all of God's children would be saved from death. All it would take would be the blood of a very...
4: And now, Adventures in Odyssey.
5: What do you think of the sweater?
6: It makes you look fat.
5: What? You can't say that. You're horrible to shop with.
6: Exactly. Why did you invite me?
5: I don't know. All of my mall friends were busy.
6: Busy or not talking to you?
5: Let it go, Jared.
6: You'd be here with Mandy if you weren't still fighting.
5: I said let it go.
6: Would you guys stop? Just make up for crying out loud. You're annoying the rest of us.
7: Excuse me.
5: Yes?
7: Have you ever done any television work?
5: You mean like fixing them?

0: you. This is a scam.
1: Look, we understand your friend's hesitation.
2: Yes.
1: And we shall certainly contact your parents first.
2: Why don't you take our card? Our offices are in Connellsville. Mm-hmm.
0: Don't take it, Liz. Anybody with eyes can tell that you're not a model.
3: Jared! I happen to have been told many times that I have striking features.
2: Yes. Oh, and you do! Young lady, your face could be on a magazine one day.
3: Mm-hmm. What kind of magazine?
0: UFO Monthly.
3: Quiet!
1: Give us a call,
2: Toodaloo!
1: Take care!
3: Bye! Ta-ha. Jared, did you hear that? I'm gonna be a star!
4: This is Connie Kendall, I mean, and I'd like you to join us for a time of wonder and excitement and all kinds of other fun stuff. Are you ready? Well, let's go for another adventure.

0: you just love food courts, Mandy?
1: Food courts?
0: Yeah, it's like a library of food. Except, of course, you have to pay.
1: Connie, this way.
0: What? The men's restroom.
1: Just duck back in the hallway for a second.
0: What are we hiding from?
1: Liz, she was walking our way. I don't think she saw us, though.
0: Why are we whispering?
1: I don't know.
0: Mandy, this is ridiculous. I'm taking you over there right now, and you two are going to talk things out.
1: No! If she wants to make up, she should come to me.
0: She's not going to come to you, unless she suddenly needs to use the men's restroom. Come on!
2: Excuse me.
1: Yes?
2: Have you ever done any television work?
1: No.
3: Hello, my name is Ollie, and this is my business partner, Genevieve.
2: Hello.
1: I'm Mandy.
0: I'm Connie.
2: Yes, well, Mandy, it is indeed a pleasure to meet you.
3: A pleasure.
2: We are scouts for the Empirical Modeling Agency, and we have been searching for fresh faces like yours.
1: You think I could be a model?
3: Oh, absolutely.
1: You probably say that to everyone.
2: Oh, we certainly do not.
3: No, like, well, we wouldn't say that to your friend here, for example.
0: You wouldn't?
3: No, your nostrils are uneven. But you, young lady, you have ideal nostrils and such a delicate smile.
2: And such lovely hair.
3: Oh, you definitely have a bright future ahead of you, Mandy. Oh, Mandy. Good, you're here.
1: Hello.
3: Hello. Welcome to the Empirical Modeling Agency. I went over all the paperwork with your mother this afternoon.
1: Oh, good.
3: We'll get started in a couple of minutes. Why don't you sit down and make yourself comfortable? There's some water and fat-free mints over there.
1: Okay.
3: Thanks. You're a peach. Ah, another promising talent.
1: Liz?
4: Mandy? What are you doing here?
1: What are you doing here?
4: I'm joining the modeling agency.
3: You two know each other? Oh, how fun!
4: You mean we're going to be working together?
3: Oh, very closely.
1: Great.
2: Hello, girls. Thank you so much for coming. Today, I shall be instructing you in grace and poise and the finer points of photogenics.
3: The finer points?
2: Then, we have got a very special surprise. The advertising agency we work with downstairs is shooting a hurrah hair commercial next week, and they need a model.
1: Oh, wow.
4: A commercial? Like a real TV commercial?
2: Yes, indeed. And they need someone straight away. So today's session will actually be an audition of sorts. Mm. At the end, I shall be choosing one of you as the new hurrah hair girl.
3: Oh, boy.
1: We're competing against each other?
2: But of course.
3: It's a bit awkward, Genevieve. Mm. They're friends.
2: Oh, I see. But then, the life of glamour is always a competition of sorts, girls.
3: There you go.
2: Friendship has got to come second. Will that be a problem?
1: No.
4: Not at all.

0: now, Mandy, looking straight ahead, pretending the book on your head is light as a feather, head held high, and smile.
1: Oh!
0: Yes, well, maybe more of a grin. Let's try it again, shall we?
1: Okay.
0: Ah, Jared, you're here. We're about to start.
2: Great.
1: Jared? What are you doing here?
0: Jared has been chosen to be in the Hurrah Hair commercial with you.
1: You're in our commercial?
2: I've been told I have the perfect forehead.
0: Yes, well, could you just sit down for a few moments, Jared? I need to work with Mandy a bit more,
2: Sure.
0: Now, pretend you're a princess walking amongst the lilies.
1: Jared, what are you doing here? You thought this whole thing was a scam.
2: Exactly, and I still do. That's what I'm here to find out. Call it undercover modeling. I'm going under what's called incognito. Now, I'm gonna need your help. Create a distraction while I bug the phone.
1: I'm not helping you.
2: Use this candle. Set your hair on fire.
1: Jared! I'm really sorry.
0: All right now, girls. I should like to run your lines a few times with Jared and each one of you. And then I shall be ready to make a decision.
3: Liz got the part.
4: Oh, I'm sorry.
3: This just gives her one more thing to rub in my face. Oh, why are you pushing on your nose?
4: Huh? Oh, it must be a subconscious thing. You know, ever since they told me my nostrils were uneven.
1: Hi, Connie.
4: Oh, hi, Liz.
1: Oh, Mandy.
3: Hello. Why aren't you at your commercial shoot?
1: They're shooting in McAllister Park. I'm going over there now. I thought I'd come in and see what you think of my outfit and stuff.
4: I think you look great.
1: Thanks. I'm sorry you didn't get picked, Mandy.
3: I'm sure.
1: Hey, I'm just trying to be nice here. Why do you... I'll talk to you later. Bye.
4: Bye, Liz.
3: Do you think she was rubbing it in my face?
4: Mandy, you've got to let this go.
5: Hold still, Liz. What do you think of the hair, Genevieve?
0: Oh, just perfection, Ollie. You are a master. Liz, this could be the beginning of a wonderful career for you.
1: You really think so?
0: Oh, definitely.
5: You'll never again walk down the street unnoticed. Everyone will say, there she is, the Hurrah Hair Girl. I wish I was her.
1: Oh, they won't do that.
5: In their minds, they all do that.
0: Mm-hmm.
1: Wow. I've always wanted to be famous. Can I see my hair?
0: Of course. There's a mirror on the vanity.
1: Mm. I can't wait. It's horrible. What did you do? It's greasy and stringy and gross. And...
5: perfect.
1: How can you say that?
0: Liz, maybe we did not make this clear. At first, you play a girl in the commercial who does not use Hurrah shampoo.
1: What?
0: Yes, and then the boy you like tells you all about Hurrah hair.
5: Hurrah!
1: The boy I like? Who is that?
5: That would be me.
1: What? I like Jared?
5: Of course. What's not to like? Look at his hair. It's a work of art.
0: Yes.
2: That's right.
1: I can't do this. Jared is the boy I like, and he gives me advice on my hair? I'll never live it down. I'll be the laughingstock of the entire school.
5: Oh, nonsense. You'll be the envy of your school.
1: Mm-hmm. I'm not doing this. I can't be in this commercial.
0: What?
5: Oh, you're not going to be in... You and your mother signed a contract.
0: Yes.
1: My mom told me there was some kind of clause if I didn't want to do something.
0: Look, Liz, you have got to be in this commercial.
5: Yes.
0: We are ready to go, the camera people, the lighting people, and we need to do it now.
5: Right now.
1: Well, you're going to do it without me.
5: Someone has to play this part. Listen,
1: Liz... Find somebody else. I'm not going to be everybody's punchline.
5: Who could we possibly find now?
1: Mandy. She's right next door at the ice cream shop. She'd be a great ugly hair girl. You might not even have to do anything with it.
0: Well, she's better than no one, I suppose. Let's go get her.
5: Yes, let's.
6: And now, a word from our sponsor.
3: I can't do anything with my hair.
2: You should have Hurrah Hair.
3: What do you mean?
2: Here, try my shampoo.
3: You do have great hair.
2: I know. I use Hurrah Hair products. It gives me great bounce and shine. And look at this style. And it even smells better than it looks.
3: It smells like dew on an early morning.
2: You should try it. That is if you dare to love your hair.
3: I do. Wow, check me out.
2: Like I told you, great bounce and shine.
3: Because I dare to love my hair.
2: Hurrah!
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3: It's this building right here, Empirical Modeling Agency.
1: Oh, okay.
3: Why are you flaring your nostrils?
1: I'm exercising them. It's supposed to even them out.
3: And you say I need to let things go?
7: Hey, Mandy, you're awesome in that commercial.
3: Thanks, Kristen.
7: Will you say it?
3: Well,
7: please.
3: All right. Because I dare to love my hair.
7: Awesome. Bye, Mandy.
3: Bye.
1: How many times have you said that today?
3: More than I care. But it's really nice, you know? I didn't know whether or not people would like it. I half expected them to make fun of me. Oh, there's Ollie. Ollie!
8: Hi, Mandy!
3: I was just coming by the office to pick up my check.
8: Ooh, I mailed your check yesterday.
3: Oh, good, thanks. So are they going to be filming any more Hurrah commercials soon?
8: Actually, well, they filmed one yesterday.
3: Yesterday? Without me?
8: Yes, they used a girl from the Starlights agency.
3: You mean I'm not the Hurrah girl anymore?
8: Sorry, that's the way this business goes. Everybody's looking for a fresh face.
3: You said I had a future in this business. You chose me as the Hurrah girl because you said I had natural beauty.
8: Well, actually, you became the Hurrah hair girl by default.
3: What do you mean?
8: Well, Liz bowed out at the last minute and told us to use you instead. Said you were better for the part.
3: She recommended that you use me?
8: Yes. Well, maybe we should hire her as a scout. Well, I'll see you later, Mandy.
3: Bye.
8: Ta-ta.
3: I can't believe Liz gave me the part, even after I was so rude to her.
1: Well, that's what friends do, Mandy. They forgive. Hey, I could drop you off at Liz's house if you want to talk to her.
3: I don't know.
1: You told me that if she wants to be your friend again, that she needs to come to you, right?
3: Right. She didn't come to me.
1: But she's making an effort. It's close enough, isn't it? Remember when she was your best friend? You really want to blow all of that on a technicality? Come on, what do you say?
9: I'll get it!
10: Oh, Mandy. Hi.
3: Hi.
10: What are you doing here?
3: I heard about what you did.
10: What did I do?
3: Told Genevieve and Ollie to give the commercial to me?
10: Oh, yeah.
3: That was really nice.
10: I guess so.
3: After all the horrible things I said to you, why did you do that?
10: Well, I knew you'd be good for the part.
3: That's not what I'm talking about. Why did you treat me like a friend when I didn't treat you like one?
10: I don't know.
3: You know who I saw yesterday?
10: Who?
3: Seth. I can't believe he's the reason this whole fight started.
10: Me either.
3: I looked at him. He was the exact same person as he's always been. But I started asking a question.
10: What?
3: Is a boy really worth losing a best friend over?
10: I don't think so.
3: Me either. I'm sorry.
10: Yeah, me too. So, is that it? It feels like we need to do more.
3: More? For what?
4: to be friends again?
10: Yeah.
4: No. Good friends just move on, I think.

0: Ready? Uh-huh. Ready? Uh-huh. Set. Go!
1: What are you guys doing? You know, slurping contests aren't very ladylike.
2: I win!
0: Oh, man.
2: Ouch.
0: Brain freeze. This is really a silly game.
2: You're just saying that because you've never beaten me.
0: No, I'm saying that because it's a silly game. And I'm stuffed anyway. We ate too much.
1: How much did you eat?
2: A lot. We went to the mall.
1: Oh, yeah. Food courts are great.
2: Especially when you have so much to spend after earning millions from your modeling career.
1: What?
0: She's joking. I got my first check today. After agency fees, insurance, cosmetics, hairdressing, and the vases I broke during posture training, my check was for a whopping $1.87.
1: Oh, ouch.
0: Yeah.
2: Oh, man, it's already 5 o'clock. I gotta get home. See you at church tomorrow, Mandy?
0: Yeah, sure.
2: All right, bye.
0: Bye, Liz.
1: You guys seem to have had a good time.
0: It was like nothing ever happened between us.
3: Mandy, I'm glad you're here.
0: What's the matter, Jared?
3: You've got to get out of that agency.
0: Why?
3: I've got hard evidence that they're using you like a fresh Kleenex.
1: Colorful metaphor.
3: Thanks.
0: What hard evidence?
3: When we were filming the other day, I was wired.
0: You mean you recorded them?
3: Every word. Listen to this.
4: Listen,
5: find
4: Liz.
5: Somebody else. I'm not going to be everybody's punchline.
4: Now, who could we possibly find now?
5: Mandy! She's right next door at the ice cream shop.
3: Too far back. Hang on.
0: Wait. I want to hear that.
3: The good part's coming up.
0: Give it to me.
5: She'd be a great ugly hair girl. You might not even have to do anything with it.
0: What?
3: Uh-oh.
0: She only wanted me to have that part to embarrass me. How could she do that?
1: Mandy.
0: And she didn't even tell me.
1: Look, don't overreact.
0: I was friends with her for 5 hours today, and it was all a lie.
1: Yeah, but you were friends. Didn't you have a good time? Didn't you miss it?
0: Yeah, but... Yes.
1: Well, isn't that what really matters? Wouldn't you rather just go back to being friends?
0: No.
1: Let it go. Forgive her.
0: She doesn't deserve it.
1: You're right. She doesn't. That was an awful thing for her to say about you. But she's your best friend. Forgive her anyway.
0: I don't know.
1: When you're talking about friendship, Mandy, it doesn't have to make sense.

0: Liz, what are you doing here? I thought we weren't going to meet until tomorrow.
1: I needed to come by and tell you something.
0: Okay.
1: I want to apologize.
0: You do?
1: Yeah. This is hard, but there's something you don't know. I didn't give you the commercial to be nice. I gave it to you because I was too embarrassed to play the part myself.
0: I know.
1: You do?
0: Yeah. Did Jared or Connie give you the heads up?
1: I haven't talked to either of them.
0: Oh. So, why didn't you tell me before?
1: I wanted you to be my friend again.
0: So why are you telling me now?
1: Because I know if you want to be somebody's friend, you have to be honest.
0: I'm still mad at you.
1: I know.
0: And I know you're still mad at me.
1: A little bit, yeah.
0: It doesn't seem worth it.
1: What doesn't?
0: I think I'd rather have a friend than a grudge.
1: Me too. So, what do we do now?
0: We should go to the mall.
1: Oh, thank goodness. I'm really tired of going with Jared.
0: Actually, I'm thinking we need to bring Jared along.
1: What?
2: You think I could be a model?
3: Oh, yes. Absolutely. Ollie, have you ever seen more beautiful ears?
4: Never.
3: You know, darling, I could see your face on television.
2: Mm-hmm. Really? Mm-hmm.
0: Hey, Genevieve. Ollie.
4: Hey. Oh, look who's here. Mm-hmm. The famous hurrah hair girl and boy.
3: Hello.
4: This is Mandy, Jared, and someone I can't remember the name of.
1: Liz.
4: We launched them, you know.
3: Yes.
0: Would you mind if we followed you around this afternoon?
3: Excuse me?
1: We'd just like to make sure you're telling people the whole story.
0: About how much money your clients actually make.
5: And how you use them and throw them out by the curb like Thursday's trash.
2: Thursday's trash?
4: That's not us.
3: No.
4: Well, that's the fickle eyes of the public.
3: Yes, yes it is. But that should not ever happen to you, dear.
2: I don't think I'm interested. Bye.
4: Oh, wait. Wait.
3: Come back, darling.
4: Did we tell you how much we like your cheeks, though? Genevieve, have you ever seen more perfect cheeks?
3: Well, not a bit, Ollie. Not since Alvin and Jim.
6: In the book of Genesis, the two brothers Jacob and Esau had a bitter argument. In fact, Jacob did something so terrible that he was afraid Esau would kill him because of it. Jacob ran away and stayed away for many years because he was so sure that his brother hated him. But in Genesis chapter 33, Jacob and his brother met again. Jacob was nervous that Esau would still be holding a grudge. But when they met, it says that Esau ran to meet him and embraced him and kissed him, and then they wept. The years had taken away Esau's anger, and more important than a grudge, he realized how much he missed and loved his brother. I am glad that Liz and Mandy realized the same thing, that the friendship meant more than holding a grudge. Adventures and Odyssey is a presentation of Focus on the Family. 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Our vocal talent included Katie Lee, Lauren Schaffel, Arya Curzon, Brandon Gilberstadt, Ari Ross, and Kat Cressida. Our sound designer was Bob Luttrell. And our producers were Marshall Younger and Bob Hoos. And I'm Chris, hoping you'll join us again next time for more Adventures in Odyssey.

Patrick Soccer, Spleen, and Salvation. Patrick loved playing soccer in Kinshasa, capital of the Democratic Republic of Congo. He kicked the ball this way. He kicked the ball that way. It was fun to chase after the ball on the soccer field. It was even more fun to kick the ball into the goal area and score a point for the team. But one day something happened that wasn't fun. 12-year-old Patrick was playing soccer with his friends when he fell down on the grass. He fell hard and he couldn't get up. He held his belly and cried. Mother took Patrick to the hospital. There, the doctor said the boy needed an urgent operation to repair his spleen. The spleen is a soft, spongy organ near the stomach that cleans the blood and makes white blood cells. When Patrick fell down, his spleen was torn. Patrick knew that it was an emergency. Mother knew that it was an emergency. The doctor knew that it was an emergency. But the doctor wasn't willing to do the operation for free. The operation will cost $5,000, he said. Mother didn't have US $5,000. What could she do? Every hospital that she knew required patients to pay before receiving treatment. She began to cry. Someone at the hospital noticed her tears and had an idea. Go quickly to the Seventh-day Adventist clinic, the person said. They can help you, and it won't cost as much. Mother and Patrick went straight to the Adventist clinic. There, an Adventist doctor examined Patrick and immediately rushed him into the operating room. He didn't say anything about money. Mother was surprised. How can you operate without asking me to pay first, Yerim? She asked. It's an emergency, the doctor said. We'll operate now and talk about money later. The operation lasted 6 hours. Two doctors worked together to repair the spleen. Afterward, Patrick was sent to a clinic room to heal. On the boy's fourth day in the clinic bed, the doctor told mother that the operation and clinic stay would cost $1,000. Mother didn't have $1,000. I only have $300, she said. Can you take that instead? The doctor agreed to take $300. Mother was very happy and very relieved. I now understand that you are a man of God, she said. I want to be a member of your church. After 10 days, Patrick had recovered completely and went home. He was delighted. His belly no longer hurt, and he could play soccer again. As he and mother prepared to leave, mother told the doctor, I want to be a member of your church. Please baptize me. The doctor called the hospital chaplain, who made arrangements to study the Bible with mother. Later, mother was baptized. Today, Patrick is a happy, healthy boy who goes to church with mother every Sabbath. Mother comes to the clinic to work as a volunteer several times a week. She mops the floors and keeps the hospital neat and tidy. It's her way of saying thank you to God for saving her son's life at the Adventist clinic. Part of a previous 13th Sabbath offering, also known as the Quarterly Mission Project offering, went to help refurbish and expand the clinic that cared for Patrick in Kinshasa in the Democratic Republic of Congo. The full name of the hospital is the Adventist Clinic of Kinshasa. Thanks to that previous offering, Patrick and many other people have been able to receive medical assistance and to learn about God. One of the mission projects for this quarter will also help teach people about God in Kinshasa and beyond. The project is a new media center with Hope Channel, Adventist World Radio, a social media evangelistic center, and a French language call center in Kinshasa. Thank you for giving generously to this important project.

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0: Ready for another healthy moment in a New York Minute? Matter of fact, that rings a bell, a New York Minute. When you think of New York Minutes, what do you think of? 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Hopefully not the family, of course. 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And I have a simple four-step tip that you can follow. Number one, know your trigger. What is causing this problem? Number two, try your best to face it head on. None of this scenic route. Take the train straight to the city. Three, recognize your worry. Why are we worrying? Trust in God. And number four, the most important, let it go and let God. Let's trust in God because He is the key. And I'm going to add a little number five. Are you ready here? Go ahead and make yourself a dessert, but a healthy one with walnuts and flaxseed and all of these good stuff that will be fantastic for you, but none of this ice cream and cookies and stuff. Do it the right way.
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1: We can do almost anything 24/7, so we do. 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All day, every day. We just keep going and going, and it's taking a toll on our physical, mental, and spiritual health. But God wants goodness for us, wholeness for us, and it starts with rest. We see this in 1 Kings chapter 19, verses 4 through 6. Elijah is exhausted from doing great work for God, and he's also struggling with his mental health. Elijah prays, "I've had enough, Lord," he said. "Take my life. I'm no better than my ancestors." Then he lay down under the bush and fell asleep. All at once, an angel touched him and said, "Get up and eat, Elijah." Elijah looked around, and there by his head was some bread baked over hot coals and a jar of water. He ate and drank and then lay down again. God's first move to help Elijah was to make sure the prophet slept, ate, and hydrated. Often the first step to caring for our souls and mental health is by taking care of ourselves. But are we? Or are we running on empty? God has plenty of good work for us to do, but we can't do it well when we're depleted. So if you're weary, don't neglect the things God made your body to need. But also don't forget the deeper rest of your soul he made for you. Jesus invites all who are weary to come to him, and he'll give us rest. Let's take him up on that invitation. And no matter how hectic life feels, prioritize resting in Jesus, caring for ourselves, for our good.
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6: Welcome to 3ABN Worship Hour. We're glad you joined us today. Praise God. We have it's an interesting subject. And first of all, when you look at the title, you might say, what are we talking about here? We're talking about a fractured church. What does that mean? How does a fractured church finish this work? So we're going to look. Some of you will say it's not fractured. Some of you say, it's not broken. I think we're going to look at several points here. It's going to be an encouragement to us as we study the Word of God together today. It's like what we're going to look at is more of a study, more of a teaching, but I think it's vital that we look and see what maybe we might have some little fracture. It didn't say it's broken, but a fracture, and God has an answer to this fracture. So we praise God for that. We're glad that you've joined us. Thank you for your love. Thank you for support of 3ABN and all that you're doing, helping get this message around the world so Jesus can come. We love you and appreciate being able to spend this time with you. I'm going to kneel and have prayer. We're going to ask the Holy Spirit to help us as we examine God's way of reviving his people. I hope you'll pray with me. Will you do that? I'm going to kneel right here and let's pray together. Merciful Heavenly Father, we thank you again for the privilege of prayer. Thank you that we can call you our Father. We ask now in a special way that your Holy Spirit will be with us. Take control of everything to bring honor and glory to you and to you alone. Thank you for each one who's working hard in every day to be able to get this gospel message around the world. Bless them, we pray, and bless us with thy Spirit. May our minds be sharp and clear as we speak the words of wisdom that will encourage the church to be able to do the job that you've commissioned us to do. And we thank you for that in Jesus' name. Amen. Again, we're looking at, how does a fractured church finish the work? That makes me think a little bit when we said, how does a fractured church ever finish this work? The work is big. There's so much to do. And as we look at it as human beings through human eyes, it seems to be too big. But it's not for God, is it? We're going to try to again examine God's way of reviving this last day movement and providing everything that is needed to finish this work. That brings me hope and encouragement that he's going to do exactly what he said he's going to do. And so as we start here, the study, I want you to have your Bible, your pencil and paper, everything that you need just to jot things down. In case we move a little too quickly, you'll be jot them down and go back and study to show yourself approved unto God. Now, every day, I think we see millions of believers. They walk into churches around the world are looking for something. We look at the challenges, at least in my opinion, that's facing, you know, the church. Unrest, uncertainty. Every day we get up, we wonder if something big is about to happen. Rapid departure from biblical values. Have you ever noticed it seems like we're turning backwards rather than going forward? And we often ask ourselves, how can a fractured church then ever finish the work? How can we reach the world? How can we reach the church deep inside, as it were? How can we do that if we are maybe sleepy? I won't say sound asleep sometime, but a little bit sleepy. Well, God has a plan. And first of all, I know when I think about the work, how vast it is, I begin to think, I look and say, how about our resources? Do we have enough resources? And if we look to ourselves, we say, oh, no, we lack the resources, Lord. We need something. And then we look at our personal limitations. We're limited. We can only do so much as an individual. We know that. And we're weak. We're frail. We need help. We need encouragement. And so when I look at all these things, I feel small. I feel small. I don't know about you, but the work is so large. God never intended his church. And I want you to notice this. God never intended his church to run on human horsepower. Keep that in mind. God never intended for this church to run on human horsepower, but heavenly power. Now, let me give you just a little example of this and maybe a story form, an analogy. Imagine a father. Okay, he purchased a beautiful sprawling piece of property and land, but it has big rocks on it and big hills, and it's got all kind of things that they're going to have to move, because he told his children, I want you to build a refuge here for the community. I want you to build a place of safety. And you say, oh, wow, but I'm looking around the children, they look at all this massive work that has to be done, these big trees and things is going to have to be removed, and they're saying, oh, and then they look at themselves and they say, oh my, wow, look at these poor little hands. We don't have anything to do it. You give us a big commission. The father says, you remember a long time ago when we got this property, way back, we call it the North 40. There's a great big storage barn that's there. Have you ever been out and looked at it? No, we haven't looked at it. So won't we take a little trip and let's go out and look at this barn. So here's God. God sends to the dad, hey, buy the property. Let's prepare a place for some people. And then he says, the children, let's get started. And they say, we don't have anything to start with. He says, wait, I've got something. And so he takes them out to this great big barn and he opens the doors, and boy, to their surprise, it's a massive storehouse there. Think about it. It's a massive storehouse. And inside there's a big bulldozer in there. There's backhoes in there. There's all kind of precision tools in there. The blueprints are in there. An endless supply of fuel. All this big equipment was in this storage that we didn't even realize it was there. Oh, how interesting. Think about it. So he didn't just give his children, as it were, a task to do, but no, he gave them the capacity to fulfill it, just like he does you and me in the church today. To me, that's exactly what Jesus did. You remember when he went for his church, when he ascended into heaven, what did he do? He said, I'm going to send you a comforter. I'm going to send you the Holy Spirit. You remember? I'm going to send you power. I'm going to send supernatural things that you can use and have to help finish the work. Oh, how wonderful that is. He didn't leave us here on this earth as orphans. You think, oh, he's assigned us a work and he's given us nothing to finish the work with? Not at all. No, we serve a heavenly Father. Remember, everything belongs to him. And he makes it available to us today. I like that. So he just poured out the Holy Spirit. And then he showed us all the assets. I like the assets that he allows us to use if we ask in faith and believe that this work is going to be done. And I believe it's going to. And I like to think about the gifts. If we have something fractured, it needs to be, you know, it's not broken, so it doesn't have to be set, but it needs to be, make sure it's put together and bandaged up. And so as we look and we think about this, we realize that God is saying something very special. He's saying it's going to take something special. And I'm going to think in terms of spiritual gifts in the church. I love the thing called spiritual gifts, and I know you studied it probably many times before. Now, remember, when you talk about spiritual gifts, things that God has in the church to help finish the work, this is not something that's an accessory. It's not something that, well, if we want to, we'll use them or we'll utilize them or we can whatever. They are divine machinery that God has set in this, I'll call it a remnant church, if you don't mind. God's last day church, He has set the gifts of the Holy Spirit, which is so important to heal the fractures or heal maybe some things that need to be healed and taken place before Jesus comes. And the Bible is very clear. I like this, and we'll get into it more. It says He gives every believer a gift. Think about it. Every believer, He bestows every believer distinct, that think about the spiritual abilities to do two things. Now remember, He gives these gifts to the church to be able to, because we have some brokenness, we have some things that need to be healed, and He says, I want you to have these gifts, and it's going to do two things. I want you to keep in mind two things. Number one, to bring the church into perfect unity. Without these gifts, the church, God's last day people, there will never be unity in the church. There'll be jealousies, there'll be envy, there'll be pride, there'll be I'm this, I'm that, backbiting, backtalking, a church stealing. There'll be all kind of stuff that goes on until we recognize why we are here and why God has given us gifts to use to bring the church into perfect unity. And number two, to empower His people to give this last day message to the world. I love that. Last day message, what? The three angels' message. The message of love to the world, a warning before Jesus comes. And He said, I'm going to give you power. I like that. Well, I'm going to give you power. That's good. So I think about these gifts of the Holy Spirit given then to finish the work. That says we need them. How desperately we need more power in the church instead of the sleepiness sometime that we detect. Maybe we are a fractured people. Maybe things are going on that we don't approve of, but the Bible doesn't approve of. And so we want to see those things healed. And so therefore, the Bible passage here, I want you to listen to me and write it down. Ephesians chapter 4, 11 through 12. Ephesians chapter 4, 11 and 12. Notice this. The Bible said, here's what God has given to His church. It's what God has given to His people to finish this work. He says, and He gave some apostles. Oh, I know you've memorized that. And He gave some prophets. Beautiful. And some evangelists and some pastors and teachers. Now, let's not get pastors and preachers, right, combined together and say they're one. It's a little different gift. You know, some preaching is maybe getting preaching. Sure, a pastor is a little different thing. God's talking about it. And teachers. Now, why did He give them? For the perfecting of the saints, for the work of the ministry, and for the edifying of the body of Christ. Oh, how wonderful that is. God said, here, I'm going to give you some gifts, some supernatural powers. Think about supernatural powers that come from heaven. So, and again, I realize today you talk to a lot of different Christians and people in the world, and you know what? They speak about the Holy Spirit. They speak about the power. They speak about the miraculous things that the Holy Spirit does. But I wonder how many really truly understand the purpose of the gifts that we're talking about here and the importance of the part they play to bring us together to finish this work so Jesus can come. Some have turned, and maybe you've witnessed this, some have turned the spiritual gifts into emotional excitement. Oh, there has to be emotional excitement. People have to jump around, hang from the chandeliers, and jump over whatever. Is that really what they're all about? Others deny that the gifts even exist. Well, they don't exist. We don't have them in the New Testament. Well, we'll find out. Still, others claim the gifts that God has given to His last day people, but they're living contrary to the Word of God. Now, you can't receive these gifts, you can't be in operation of them, if we are living contrary to what? To the work of God. Now, I want you to think along with me. Scripture reveals something special here. Something maybe very different than we've ever maybe thought about before. Now remember these gifts. They're not given to exalt man. Now, you're going to see different sometime, maybe in where you go to church, whatever. It seems like that it's not going according to what the Bible says. The gift of the Spirit were not given to exalt what? Exalt man. They were not given for entertainment. Wow. They were not given to produce confusion. Think of all these things. Why were they given then? These gifts were given, let me just point out, make it very clear. These gifts were given to God's last day church, notice it, to glorify Christ. You have a gift, praise God. You're doing something for, oh, that's wonderful, you're doing that. But remember, it's not to glorify you, it's to glorify Christ. This gift was given to build up the church. See, sometimes we don't want to build up the church. We don't want to work at building the church. We don't want to go to the we don't go to the highways and the byways and try to make a call to come in. It's better just to run around with some of our own and in house and do whatever. But here it's to build up the church. It's all kind of people out there that need to hear this message. God gave these gifts. Notice this, to protect God's people from deception. Huh? Do you believe that? Sure, absolutely, it's given to that, to finish the gospel before Jesus returns. And so we're going to discover about these. What are the spiritual gifts? Who gives them? If the church is fractured, do we really need these kind of gifts? Why are they still needed? I think we'll get to that. Why are they still needed today? How are they to operate? And notice, how does Satan counterfeit them in the last days? This is very, oh, so very, very important. Why? Why do I say in the last days? Because I believe this is the last generation. I believe it's the last generation before Jesus shall come. Notice this. And they're either going to be led, listen carefully, by the Holy Spirit of the living God or the enemy. You can make your choice. I know I talk to people all the time. There's always this third party or fourth way, whatever it might be. There's only two. Be led by the Spirit of God or be led by the enemy or deceived by these false spirits. My, aren't you hearing more and more it today, in the society of today, that something's going on? They're talking about outer space. They're talking about spiritualism, UFOs. All kind of things that are going on that indicate they're saying they've found some bodies and they all this stuff that's going on. We realize it's a sign of the soon coming of Jesus Christ. But we need to understand what God has for His church. The Holy Spirit is the giver of these gifts. See how often we talk about the Holy Spirit, but again, do we really understand the work of the Holy Spirit? Now, here's what the Bible says. 1 Corinthians 12, 4 through 7. Write it down. 1 Corinthians 12, 4 through 7. Notice what it says. Now, you can take this maybe or you throw it out if you want to, but as I read this right here, I kind of got excited about it because I seen this passage of Scripture. I've seen the Godhead in this passage of Scripture that approves of spiritual gifts. Let me read it to you and then see what you think about it, if you will. 1 Corinthians 12, 4 through 7. Now there are diversities of gifts, notice this, but the same Spirit, Holy Spirit. There are differences of administrations, that means different ministries, did you get it? But the same Lord or Jesus. Interesting. There are diversities of operations, that means activities, right? But is the same God which worketh all in all. Oh, I see there the Holy Spirit. I see Jesus. I see the God, the Godhead. Interesting. God has disapproval of heaven that these gifts be given to His people here in these last days. But again, keep this in mind, if you will. But the manifestation of the Spirit is given to every man to profit withal. So think about this, and we'll maybe mention it just a little later on here in just a second or two. But notice, it's given to, and I circled this, about every man. Many of us deny there's such a gift. We don't have a gift. But the Bible says the Spirit is given to every man to profit withal. Not himself, but to profit withal. And I noticed, number one, where did the gifts originate? They originated in heaven with the approval, as it were, of the Godhead. Praise God for that. And it's for sure the church doesn't manufacture them or make them up. Schools don't create them. Committees do not vote them into existence. It's bigger. It's higher than this. The Holy Spirit distributes the gift. Listen, the Holy Spirit does what? Distributes the gifts according to God's wisdom. What happens? The Holy Spirit does the distributing. Think about it. The Holy Spirit knows, right? We're to bestow the gifts. 1 Corinthians 12:11. We'll notice that in just a moment. But that's so big about all these here. I want you to notice something. Something that Paul, in his writings, Paul, you know, when he writes, I tell you, he really gets down precision sometime in his language. He uses three distinct words. Let me give you those three distinct words. I know you already have them down. Number one, says he gives the gifts. Remember, how does they give? Oh, the Holy Spirit distributes gifts according to God's wisdom. God knows, doesn't he? The gifts that he's bestowing, or the Holy Spirit is bestowing. Notice it. Gifts. Now, remember, the gift may come, and you may say, oh, I don't have the gift. The gift may come as something, I'm going to call it raw. It comes in raw. A supernatural ability given by the Holy Spirit, but it maybe comes a little bit raw. Why? Because it's not been polished and shined or used where it expands. So God gives us that ability raw, but we have to work at it sometime. The more that you do this gift that God has given you, the more it shines, the brighter that it shines. Then Paul uses the word ministries. What does he mean by that? Ministries then would be the specific, would it not be? Just sectors or channels where the abilities are deployed. So ministries have, Holy Spirit comes in and does the work, and then they're deployed. They're all spread out. Praise God. And then three, Paul says, activities. What do you mean activities? Oh, he stresses that there are supernatural results that impacts, you know, these gifts when they're distributed. Man, activities. Isn't that wonderful to realize? But Paul makes a foundational point that I noticed in here. He makes a foundational point that cuts directly against, notice this, modern individualism. You know, a lot of times it's individual. We, they, I. But the manifestation of the Holy Spirit we're looking at is given to each one. Now, notice this, not for themselves, but to profit with all. So how many of us are really using that gift that God has given us to profit all, to profit the church, profit the neighbors, whatever it might be, and giving Bible studies and whatever is that God has given you. Profit with all. Remember, these gifts, spiritual gift, is never given for self-glorification. Never, ever given for self-glorification. But you'll find out many times a person has certain gifts. Oh boy, they're, you know, we're lifting them up. Boy, boy, if we could preach or teach like this one here, we sing like this, would the give God the praise for that gift. These gifts is not, they're not an entertainment tool at all. It's not, they're not given for an individual, as it were, just to be able to stand on some pedestal somewhere and showcase their spiritual talents. Not at all. The gifts that God given, they're actually, it's a stewardship. Let's say you're given a gift of teaching. People like to teach, like to go to Sabbath school. They like to just teach the word. What is it for? It's to feed the flocks, what the Bible said. God gives the gift so that the flock can be fed rather than starved to death. Or given day old, as it were, meat. We need fresh meat, fresh direction from heaven each and every day. We're given this gift. He gives the gift of administration. Why is it? Why? Well, to protect the flock from chaos. Some people have the gift of leadership or putting things together and so on and so forth. Praise God for that. What if you're given the gift of hospitality? I know some who've given that. I think it's a gift of hospitality. What is it? Well, it's simply to help and to shelter the flock. Not a lot of people maybe have that gift, but God gives them. But I want you to notice something very interesting in this. And I'll say it in this way. Every

stay church at all. Do you remember when you were baptized? Now, some of you have to think, just maybe it's been a while, and maybe it hasn't. You're still excited, and you're on the go. Praise God for that. But when you rose from that, the water of baptism, you received, number one, a commission. A commission, and then what? Listen carefully now. A commission and some tools and a toolbox. What are you talking about? Huh? Because there's some right now, I really believe, that's sitting in the church pews right now thinking, and here's what they say, thinking, I don't have any gifts. I don't have any abilities. I don't have anything. How many people have you talked to? Everybody has this. They have gifts. They do this. I don't have any. Be careful when you say that, please. Be careful because, number one, you're calling God's word into question. Because God's word says he gives every man. Did you get it? So you have, but what have you been doing with it? Has it really surfaced? So you have the tools you commission, and then you have the tools. The question, maybe the big question might be, is are the tools still wrapped up and left in the box? You have to decide that for yourself. Every believer has a place in God's work. I'm convinced of that. You know, think about it. Because every man is to what? To profit with all. It's kind of like a big puzzle. Every person is important. You may think your gift is not important over here. We'll see a little bit later how important, how vital that your gift is. So don't be hiding it. See, many people, and I've talked to many of them, they say, many people, all the spiritual gifts, all they belong to the pastor, they belong to maybe the evangelist and so on and so forth. But see, Scripture says otherwise. If Scripture says otherwise, then we need to be careful, again, not to challenge God's word, do we? Scripture says this in 1 Corinthians 12 through 14. Now, again, reading through this, there's more when you study the word of God than just reading. You need to be studying to show thyself approved unto God. And so just little things you might pick out that does your heart good, that blesses you. And I just, as I was reading through this, I thought, well, this is interesting because God wants us to be, remember how he said, I want them, Jesus prayed to the Father, I want them to be one as we are one. And so when I read this verse, I said, I wonder how many times one is used. And so I began to count them, 1 Corinthians 12 through 14. And I came up, now we'll read it, I came up with seven times in this verse that one is used. It must be very important. Seven is perfection. Maybe there's something to that. Let's just see. For as the body is one and hath many members, and all the members of that one body, are we still there? Yeah. Being many are one body, so also is Christ. For by one Spirit we were all baptized into one body. Whether we be Jews or Gentiles, whether we be bond or free, notice this, and have been all made to drink into one Spirit. For the body is not one member, but many. So I think if you count them yourself, you'll probably come up with seven too. The importance of the number one. So God compares the church to a human body. What do you mean he compares it to the human body? Would it be something that maybe we need? Something that God says simple enough that even somebody like Kenny can understand it? I think so. And as I look over these things as, you know, different, we're one, but yet we're like a body. We have different parts. See, like, simple. Okay, not everyone is an eye. Not everyone is an eye. Praise God. So remember, not everyone sees the same way. Not everyone is the hand. Not everyone speaks publicly. Oh, we want to speak by. Here, some of them say, well, I don't want to go do this. I don't want to go do that. I just want to get up and speak. Well, right there, that shows you don't need to. Is that all right to say that? That already shows you don't. That's not where God would have you to do. Because you will pick up when you're converted, you're born again, and you're looking for what God has for you to do, is you're willing to do whatever's necessary to keep the work of God advancing and going forward. So not everyone speaks publicly. Maybe some of the rest of us maybe shouldn't, but we do. So but every member has a value.

think about it. There's some people, I've met some I thought was very beautiful. They are an encourager. Have you ever heard that? You get around certain people and all they do is encourage you. That's a gift that the Holy Spirit gives to them to encourage you when you need. Maybe a handshake. Maybe just a hug. Maybe just, hey, brother, how are you? You know, whatever it might be. So not everyone. But there's others who, I don't want to say discouragers, because they just go, how are you doing? They go on and on about all kind of problems. We all have. We understand that. And it's okay to be an ear and to listen. But I like that they encourage people. And some God gives in the church. They teach. They do a wonderful job. They may not be able to do evangelism, may not go here, but they can really teach the Word of God and bring it down to where we can understand it. There are some I've noticed in the church that you look at, they are just given, it seemed like, to Bible studies. They love to go out and they love to give Bible studies. They love to get in the homes. They're looking for Bible studies to give. It's a gift that God gives us. And I also love very much the gift that God has given to some who He encourages to just give. Isn't that something? Quietly working behind the scenes. They don't have to be in front, as it were, the camera. They don't have to be everything that's all going on. But quietly they work behind the scenes to directly do all the work to keep it all going. It couldn't go without them. God gives them that gift. A lot of them, I think some have the gift of compassion. They can help the bereaved. They can help those who are having issues and problems. And some I've noticed gifts in the church. There are some who are especially endowed with mental capacity to defend the truth. How you like that? I love it. There's some who just defend the truth. We need those today. And I think it's awesome that some are just, they support the ministries. That's a gift. They go, they do, they work, they give. I can remember a man years ago that came and worked and Behold the Lamb. And anyway, they were out of the church for many years, and they were in the Minneapolis, Minnesota area. And they began to watch the program, different things. And so they wanted to come down. Anyway, they'd been out of the church for 20 years, but they decided to come back in. And they were excited. Well, the husband was a long-haul truck driver. Had to be careful about that. They call it, some kind of special name now, so you don't want to, they don't like truck drivers or whatever. Anyway, he drives a truck. He did it for like 30 years. He was driving all the way from Minneapolis, Minnesota, all the way to Florida and back, and did that about 30 years. He retired. Then they moved down here, rebaptized, and decided to volunteer at the time to Behold the Lamb. How wonderful they're willing to do that. But interesting, he said, there's more. I feel like I want to do more for Christ, and as we're slow of speech, and I can't really do and talk to people, different things. You know what this man did? He went out and got, he was right at 70. He went out and got a job at a local bakery, where he went in about midnight, and then he'd get off at 6 in the morning. He did that, I think, 4 days a week. Imagine, he's retired, doesn't have to work. He got his check, as it were, on Friday, and he just signed the back of it and gave it to Behold the Lamb. Or it could be 3ABN or whatever it might be. It's wonderful, but he gave it to Behold the Lamb. I thought, he worked all his life almost, and he retired, but he said, it's not enough. I feel like I need to give more for the cause of Christ, and I went out and get me a job, imagine, at midnight to 6 in the morning, because I want the work finished, and I want to go home. And some work, imagine, and give financially. It's awesome. The work couldn't go on without you. Praise God for you. Many people open their homes. That's beautiful. Some just warn the coming of Jesus. So the Holy Spirit, then I look at it, equips every believer for service. There's no doubt about it. Now, may I stress something here? When I say one of the greatest tragedies, there's a lot of tragedies in the church. There's a lot of brokenness. There's a lot of, as we look at our message, fractures. But one of the greatest tragedies in the church history is the shift. Now, what you notice is the shift from
the priesthood of all believers from what? From the priesthood of all believers to a professionalized ministry. Some of you can sort that out. Others, you're going to have a hard time with it. Let me give you kind of an example somewhat. And there's good and there's bad. You have to pick it out. But I realize we've fallen into the trap of this, of hiring a pastor. And then naturally with that church, we need to hire, it's always secretary treasurer. Somebody got to handle the loot. And then after we hire the pastor and secretary treasurer, we think they should do 90% of the work. Huh. They should do 90% of evangelism. They should do 90% of ministry work. Now, what happens? Well, the congregation sits by and just looks and evaluates what they're doing. Is that really the way all believers, it seems like, priesthood of all believers? Number one, let's think about it. That's not a biblical model at all. That's not in the Bible. It's not taught that way. The biblical way is we belong to an army of believers. We have those who are in charge, praise God for that, officers who train the troops, notice this, and soldiers how to handle their weapons. And we have it, right? The Word of God. Praise God for that. So when a church relies solely on paid staff, we are in trouble. In fact, it's such deep trouble that it's something like, how would it be if we all tried to walk around as ballerinas? Somebody's not with me. Walk around on your toes. You wouldn't last very long, would you? No, you'd look at it and just say, oh, we can't do that. It's exhausting. It's inefficient. And it's spiritually broken. So we've gotten away and God's calling us back. Why do we need these gifts? That's the question. Running full capacity until Christ comes. We need these gifts, they run full capacity. Now, might I mention this? We have time to do it. I want to mention, it's very important, that the enemy's primary strategy, his primary strategy against the end time church, listen, is division. Have you ever seen it? His strategy is to divide and to conquer. Maybe that's why you see some of the things and hear some things that's going on today, because he's busy dividing and separating. And as we look at talking about the gifts here, how about as if the hand is going to fight the foot? And then you can say, well, how about the eye has a little problem with the ears? There's going to be division. There's going to be separation. What happens was the enemy says, I'm going to do these things, and what's going to happen is going to paralyze the body of Christ. If I can divide and conquer, separate, I'm going to paralyze the movement of God here in these last days. Spiritual gifts, listen carefully, spiritual gifts is the antidote for division. Spiritual gifts. Have you thought about it? Have you really prayed about it? Do you have really spiritual gifts? Part of it, I think, at least for me in the spiritual gifts years ago, is when I realized I didn't have all the answers. I couldn't answer every question that people asked me. Some of them were not biblical. God never gave the answer, and some certainly he did. I just didn't know them. So I was afraid to go out and give Bible studies years ago. I didn't want to meet that opposition. Well, I don't have the answer. So again, the devil was paralyzing the work that God had given me to do. But when we realize that we don't have all the answers, it's when I realize that I need you, when you need me. Think about that for just a moment. I guess then humanity, we talk about humanity, humans, inside that was you talk about humble. Humbleness is born in humanity because we begin to realize we don't have all the answers. Unity simply is different parts moving in perfect harmony. Why?
How can they move in perfect harmony? How can this church, how can we as a body, how can we in ministry move together, perfect harmony? It's because when we begin all to listen to, right, the same head, which is Jesus Christ. Until we do that, we'll not have the harmony, we'll not have the unity. Maybe Jesus can't come for a while until we establish that unity that we need each other. Not pulling against each other, causing division and separation and pulling and tugging, but to realize that we need Jesus Christ to be our head. The Bible said there in Ephesians 4, remember he gave some apostles, Ephesians 4, 11 through 13, and he gave some prophets, some evangelists, some pastors, and some teachers. Again, we've established for the purpose of what? Why did he give these gifts to the church? Do you realize these are supernatural gifts from heaven? And God says right here, oh, the purpose of these gifts, the Bible said, is for the perfecting of the saints. Good, I heard some of you. The perfecting of the saints for the work of the ministry, for the edifying of the body of Christ. Now, how long are they to operate? The Bible is clear. It goes on. It says, till we all come to the unity of faith and the knowledge of the Son of God, and to a perfect man, and to the measure of stature of the fullness of Christ. This is pretty heavy duty, you notice. Notice carefully, the gifts were given, once again, come on, let's line it up. They were given for perfecting. They were given for ministry. They were given for edification, edifying, and for unity. Now remember, we have all these gifts in the church. Keep in mind, the gifts are not proof of holiness. What is? Character. Character is the proof of conversion. Please. These gifts that we're talking about, these tools heaven uses to build the church into something as what? Christ-likeness. Are we really building that direction right now, or are we tearing apart? According to Paul, these gifts will be in the church until what? Until we come in unity of the faith. Now, question. Has the church at this point in time, maybe fragile and weak and whatever, broken, have we reached the complete unity yet? Have we reached that point? I have to say no. That's my personal. I'd say no. Then it would simply say what? The gifts are still needed. If we haven't come to that place, then the gifts are still needed. Fruit of the Spirit. So if we look at this fruits of the Spirit, let's make a little transition. Fruits of the Spirit, the Bible talks about maybe one of the most neglected truths in Christianity. Why do I say that? Why? Because I see it, and I'm sure you do too, and make sure we're not guilty. That it's many times people often chase gifts, while neglecting the character. Think about it. They're chasing the gifts. They want them. But how about character, character development? We know that Satan counterfeits gifts. We know that. The one thing he cannot do, he cannot produce genuine Christ-like character. He just can't. Galatians talks about that, fruits of the Spirit. Won't spend much time on that, but you can Galatians 5, 22 and 23. We know the fruits of the Spirit, love, joy, peace, long-suffering. We know goodness and faith, meekness and temperance. So what does the fruit, born out? Fruit reveals what Spirit controls the life. Isn't that interesting? Fruit. May I insert in here, too, the actions. We may say one thing, but are we doing that? Or are we doing something different? Because I see people may claim visions. Oh, we've had visions. We've had miracles. Man, we speak with tongues. We have supernatural power. But what if pride? What if rebellion, bitterness, worldliness, disobedience dominate the life? You can say this beyond a shadow of a doubt. The Spirit of God is not leading. Say all you want. Claim all these things you want. But God is not leading while we're disobeying His word. And we know that. Matthew chapter, 27, 20 on, it's talking about, therefore by their fruits, you shall know them. Now, you've read that many times before. And again, not everyone that says, Lord, Lord, will enter the kingdom of God, but he that does the will of my Father. And prophesying. So notice, these folks had miracles. It seemed like they had miracles. They had super manifestations. But notice this, they did not and were not obedient to God.
That's how we could try the spirits. Some of the other spiritual gifts, because of our time, I want you just to think about them and jot these things down, if you will. Romans chapter 12, 6 through 8. Notice it says, having then gifts differing according to grace that is given us, whether prophecy, then what? Let us prophesy. Notice it's according to the portion of our faith and teaching, the teaching that goes on, exhortation, and so on. Jot down 1 Corinthians 12, 8 through 10. Remember, the Holy Spirit is giving the word and giving the gifts. Not all gifts are so dramatic. Sometimes they're just quietly released and go about doing its work. Some are public, some are not. But I'll say this, heaven values all those gifts. And so I think we'd be amiss if we didn't mention one that the Bible said would be revived in the last days. The gift was the gift of prophecy. There's no doubt about it. One of the gifts specifically mentioned is prophecy. Now, you say, well, I don't know. Well, how about 1 Corinthians 12, verse 28? And I'll read that to you. We won't spend much time on it, but I want you to do this. And God has set some in the church. Who? God has set some in the church. Notice, first, apostles, secondarily, prophets, thirdly, teachers. Notice, after that, miracles, then gifts of healing and helps and governments and diversity of tongues. Ephesians 4, 11, the Bible said, and he gave some apostles and some prophets. Notice that again. Second on their prophets, some evangelists and some pastors and teachers. So the prophetic gift, then, as I'm looking in Scripture, did not end with the apostles. The Bible teaches that God's last day church would possess this gift. Now, you can deny it all you want to, but there's Scripture. We can't just say, I think, I want, or it seems like. What does the Bible say? Revelation 12, 17, the dragon we know was wroth with the woman, went to make war with the remnant and the seed. What do they do? Keep the commandments of God and have the testimony of Jesus. And we know the testimony of Jesus, Revelation 19, 10, again, not spending much time on it, but you can look it up. I fell at his feet to worship him, and he said, see thou do it not. I'm thy fellow servant of thy brethren that have the testimony of Jesus. Worship God, for the testimony of Jesus is the spirit of prophecy. Never be embarrassed of the spirit of prophecy. Never leave, you know, and be embarrassed of what God has left his last day church. It identifies them. They keep his commandments. They possess the spirit of prophecy. Remember, spirit of prophecy is not above the Bible. Never above the Bible. But notice, I believe the spirit of prophecy. I believe with all my heart. It's a manifestation of the Holy Spirit guiding and correcting God's last day people. That's what it is. Oh, how we need to be guided. Oh, how we need to be helped. Let me just speak a moment or two about the gift of prophecy, as I want to call as a guiding light, as a guiding star. Within the Advent movement, maybe a lot of other movements, an understanding of these spiritual gifts are vital. Every one of them is vital. God did promise a special revival of this gift of prophecy in the last days to guide the remnant church that we read about. Now remember, God gave Moses the gift of prophecy, as it were, to navigate the wilderness. Wow, God used it. How about as we look at John and the Baptist, prepare the way of Christ's first advent. Think about it. They were provided, they were given prophetic guidance. And God gives it today for this movement to keep us from deception, and also to anchor our foundations, and to point us, notice this, squarely back to the Bible. Some of us, we leave a bad taste in some other people's mind that doesn't understand the gift of prophecy. Maybe they never heard it, ever heard of it. We leave a bad taste. We need to be careful how we approach this issue, because God has given it, and that gives them room to want to throw it out. We don't want them to do that. It's to guide us squarely back to the Bible. Remember, it does not replace Scripture, but it acts, as we know, the lesser light. Now, I believe this. Here we are in the last days, if it's all right for me to say that. We are in the last days. There's no doubt about it. And when the organization, and when the spiritual, we're talking about institutions, the structures, and they fail. And if we hold fast to God's word, we're going to see a lot of the failing of these institutions.
How about when freedom of speech is restricted? How about when the world faces the, I'm going to call it the ultimate, if you don't mind, the ultimate test of loyalty regarding the commandments of God and the testimony of Jesus Christ? The church will not survive on human programs. It will survive because the Holy Spirit is directing and leading a group of people to utilize the gifts that God has given this last day church, to mend those broken areas, to be able to fix those fractures that only God can do. And how about, if I'm so bold, I'd like to mention this too, it's very interesting. How about these gifts of reaching those who worship on a different day, on Sunday worshipers? May I say that? See, if you go to church on Sunday, you're a Sunday worshiper. I go to church on Sabbath, I'm a Sabbath worshiper. No need to get offended about it, that's a fact. But how do we use these gifts to reach the Sunday worshiper? This will bring us really to our immediate mission. Why? Let me say, because I believe that God has millions of sincere, God-fearing people, Christians, currently worshiping on Sunday. They're out in Babylon. God's calling them in. We know that. But they love God with their whole heart. They may not know what you know, but they love Him. That's all that matters. Not how much you know, how much you love Jesus. They're studying their Bibles every day. They're praying for truth. They want to know what is truth. They want to do what's right. Their heart is yearning to please God. How about yours? Oh, we know this, we know this. Is your heart yearning today to learn to come in, you know, in a balanced relationship with Jesus Christ? Let me ask you this question. How will they ever hear this final warning? How will they ever understand the parallels we're talking about between historic Rome, you remember that for certain armies surrounding Jerusalem, and the final enforcement as we look of human decrees over divine law? How will they ever understand this if you're not exercising those gifts that God has given? I believe they will hear it when you utilize the gift that God has given you, given me. You see, because it's going to take the gift of teaching to sit down, I want to say patiently, and open the scriptures to our neighbors and our friends and maybe even our families with them. That's a gift. It's going to take hospitality to open your home and maybe create a safe place where you can ask, they say, difficult, hard questions when they're not feeling judged or belittled. It's going to take the gift of encouragement. Think about it. Encouragement. To stand by these individuals as you're using your gift when they're having to make, and they are, these agonizing, as it were, in some sense, decisions, maybe to leave their family, to leave their job, traditions, and stand for the Sabbath truth. Oh, these gifts were not given to us to build a fortress to hide in. I'm a believer in this. They were given to us to launch a rescue mission to the world. Oh, how desperately we need that, because there's some fractures. And I encourage you, never, never, ever, ever forget, the Bible is the final authority. Never forget. So every gift, spiritual gift, has to be tested by Scripture. We know that, Isaiah 8:20. Now again, this is for people who maybe never studied. They say, to the law and the testimony, if they speak not according to this, is because there is no light in them. So it doesn't matter. Oh, I've had a dream. Oh, I had a vision. Be careful when you holler you had a vision. There's qualifications for those who have vision. Did you stop breathing? You see, Daniel talks about it. I've had a vision about something. No vision, no preacher, no TV evangelist, as it were, no big timer, no miracle, no manifestations
may contradict God's word, it's final. And so we need to get back to that instead of saying, I feel or I think. The Bible, once again, what? Is God's supreme authority. The Holy Spirit never contradicts the scriptures that he inspired. Now, think about it just for a moment. We just have a few minutes left, but I want you to still think. Why is it that God's people need to know the word for themselves? Why do we really need to know? Deception is out there in every form. The devil's in everything. Don't think that he can't deceive. My lands of love. He has a majority of the world today on his side. Let's be honest. Let's look at it. Oh, he's bragging on the enemy. I am not. I'm Satan of fact. And he deceives all the world that they wandered after the beast. Come on. The enemy is working. He thinks he has a small group of people. There's only just a few of them left. You can be one of those. I can be one of those by God's grace. The Bible said there's false apostles. It's deceitful. Today, I'm wondering, as those of you who have that gift, do you really have the gift? Have you figured it out yet? What kind of gift that you have, and are you putting it to use? I want to just bring something up to you, the question, big question that we're talking about, we're closing up with is, do I have a wonderful, spectacular gift? Is that what we're asking ourselves? Or maybe we might say, am I really surrendered to the Holy Spirit? Am I filled with the Spirit of the living God? Are you? The question comes back to, am I? What gift do I have? I need to be, number one, grounded in the scripture. I need to be humble in service. I need to rededicate possibly my life to Jesus Christ now. Now I need to be faithful in what we know is truth. And we need to stop watering down some of the beautiful truths that we have in Adventism today. Just quit watering it down. Let's just live up to it. God has given the message his truth. Let's hold it up. Let's hold it up. Let's not belittle it. Let's not water it down and say it doesn't make any difference. Truth makes a difference. Have you been empowered by the Holy Spirit for the final proclamation of the gospel? Boy, I tell you, I want to be. So maybe the question is, God is calling you into ministry or to work or to exercise the gift. Remember, everyone is vital. What's going to happen as a spirit is calling you? What will your reply be? Will it be something like, whom shall I send? You remember that scripture? Sure. Whom shall I send? Who will go for us? And it comes right back. My answer be what? Here am I. Lord, send me. As we exercise the gifts and the power that the Holy Spirit pours out upon his people here in these last days, may you accept the challenge. May you be grounded in scripture, humble in service, and empowered to proclaim this final message. May I just have a short prayer with you as we close? I know God is working on your heart and your life right now. Because you know you have a gift, and maybe you felt it for years and you're just not utilizing it. But I say, I'm going to ask by the Spirit of God, you step up to the plate right now today. Let's pray, shall we, together? Loving Father in heaven, thank you for your precious word. Realizing the teachings of God's word today, there's a lot there. We pray that your children now will accept that call that you are giving to them right now. As you call them, they say, Lord, well, who am I? Where am I going? Who's going to go? Lord, send me. I thank you for those who made that decision, that choice right now. In Jesus' name, amen. It's been great spending this time with you. God bless you, and we look forward to spending time with you in the near future. God bless you.

0: Welcome to My Story, where we highlight your testimonies encounter with our sweet Savior. In John 8:36, Jesus makes a wonderful statement of victory. He says, "So if the Son sets you free, you will be free indeed." When you understand what Christ has freed you from, it sets the stage for you to live in what Christ has freed you to. 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The Apostle Paul says in Galatians 5:1, "It is for freedom that Christ has set us free. 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
1: Years ago, when I was younger, I moved from Chicago to Los Angeles to pursue a music career and met a young lady who became my girlfriend. I was unsaved at the time. We didn't know Christ. I was just trying to do what I wanted to do.
2: And we found ourselves pregnant. We just thought that the best thing to do was just to go to the nearest abortion clinic and just do away with this living being that was inside of her womb. And so once we made that first bad decision, it was easier for us to make it three more times.
1: And in that whole process, I feel like I just kind of checked out, you know. I think I even felt like it was okay. It was justifiable because our lifestyle was one that we wanted to continue doing in a certain way, and having children were just kind of getting in the way. My mom had been calling me for years, telling me that I needed to get my life right with Christ. She had been hunting me down every time I would call her. She wouldn't necessarily beat me upside the head with the Bible, but she would share with me the love of Christ, and she would share with me what God had been doing in her life. And I remember one day I was sitting at home and she called me and she said, "Hey, you know you need Jesus." And I said, "Yeah, Mom, I know I do. As a matter of fact, somebody just invited me to church, and so I plan on going." And she says, "Well, how do you know you're going to be here until that time?" And I said, Well, I don't know. What do I need to do?" And she literally led me in a prayer over the phone and accepting Christ. I came to the understanding that I was forgiven for all the things that I'd ever done. He literally wiped the slate clean. And I remember when I shared this with my girlfriend at the time, who's now my wife, I told her, I said, "Hey, you know, I accepted Jesus as my Lord and Savior, and He forgave me for everything. And He can forgive you as well." And I remember my girlfriend looking in my eyes and asking me the question, "Would He even forgive us for those abortions?" And I remember saying to her, "Yes, even those abortions." And that's what literally changed the course of both of our lives, when we started to walk in this forgiveness that the Lord offered. Nothing like that ever in my life have I experienced, because it's the main thing, that we have a relationship with God, but then not only that we walk with Him, but walk in forgiveness. God gave us new eyes to see how important life is. I did see, however, my girlfriend at the time going through a process of frustration, of pain.
2: And I found myself, as I saw her grieve, kind of lost in what I was feeling or what my emotions were.
1: So that pain that I had experienced through that, I really did have to learn how to kind of live with that pain. In the Bible, God says that His grace is sufficient for us, and that sometimes He won't remove some of that pain, and it stays there, you know, it stays there even for the rest of our lives. But He gives us what we need in order to weather it, in order to bear it. the word also says that he won't put on us more than what we can bear. And so I had to learn how to just accept God's forgiveness and to learn how to walk with some of this pain that he's allowed me to have through some of the decisions that I've made. We ended up getting married and having other children. We actually have 4 children, beautiful young adult children. As I look at my 4 children today, I really do feel a sense of loss of the other 4 children that we aborted. I thank God that he was able to help me understand the importance of being a father and being a male figure in my children's lives. Can I tell you, though, that the pain of those that we aborted is a pain that I probably will never get over, and I won't have that opportunity with those children. Not on this side of the cross, I won't have that opportunity to nurture them and to talk to them about things that they're going through. And I say that understanding that I'm forgiven. I don't beat myself up about it the way I used to, but I know who I am in Christ now. So now I'm on a mission to reach as many young people and or anyone who will listen with the message of hope. I want to give young people tangible things to think about and to consider when they're weighing different decisions that they're going to weigh. Sometimes when you're young, you just don't understand the long-term consequences of decisions that you make. And decisions that seem right now to make sense, but in the end of all of it, they'll bring you a lifetime of considerable heartache and pain. And you don't need to go through that. There are better ways, there are different ways to live.
0: 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Psalms 66 verse 16 says, "Come and hear, all you who fear God, and I will tell what he has done for my soul." Never underestimate the power of your testimony, your encounter with God, and what role he has played throughout your life. May God bless you and utterly satisfy your heart with himself. 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

Exalted Lord.

tonight, Lord Jesus, we set aside the balance of this evening to focus upon your kingship and your lordship. Yes, Lord, we acknowledge you as the sacrifice, the great sacrificial lamb. We thank you, Lord God, for the blood that you shed for us. We thank you, O Lord God, for the great mercies and blessings that you showered upon our lives. But tonight, Lord, we want to see you not as a lamb, but we want to worship you as that Lion of Judah, the King above all kings. Thank you. Thank you for your presence. We bow before you. We acknowledge you. We honor you.

0: God doesn't love Seventh-day Adventists more than anybody else. And nonetheless, Seventh-day Adventists have a unique message and mission to share with the world. And we cannot afford to be distracted by other things, however worthy they may seem. Our medical work, from the local clinic to our most massive hospitals. Our education work, from the homeschool living room to the doctoral programs at our largest universities. Our personal witness in whatever form it takes. All of this, whatever it is, whatever Adventists are doing, it must be squarely aimed at the proclamation of Jesus Christ in the three angels' messages. Not because I say so.
1: Be not dismayed, for I am your God. I will strengthen you. Yes, I will help you. Isaiah 41:10. Friends, God upholds us with his mighty power. When our own strength is small, when we fall and have no might to raise ourselves up, the loving Lord reaches down his powerful hand and lifts us. As long as we confidently know that God is with us, we can boldly proclaim, I am not afraid. My God is ever with me. I am anxious for nothing. The Lord is my God. Claim God's promises today. Thank you for listening to Cornerstone Christian Radio, where the cross and your life collide. Hope's what you gave.
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0: The first British nurses ever to serve in Army hospitals arrived at Scutari in November 1854. Under the direction of their superintendent, Florence Nightingale, they proceeded to the Barrack Hospital. The authorities who greeted her on her arrival were courteous and gallant. But a look at the tiny, barren quarters to which they were assigned warned Miss Nightingale to put no faith in flowery speeches. The nurses were eager to get into the wards to begin caring for the wounded who were arriving in great numbers after the Battle of Balaclava. But Florence was determined to do everything decently and in order. So she told her nurses,
1: "No, Mrs. Lawfield, you can't go into the wards yet."
2: But it's 8 o'clock already. You might say the morning's half gone and we've done nothing but break open boxes."
1: "I called you all together expressly to explain the whole business. Now, today I intend to visit each section of the hospital and have a talk with the doctors in charge. When they tell me how many nurses they can use and in what way, I'll know how and where to assign all of you." I visited the doctors that I had promised, and their answers were as different as the men themselves. Yet the conclusion was, in most cases, the same.
3: "No, no, Miss Nightingale, I won't need any help at all. I'm doing very well with the facilities provided by the government through official channels. Thank you, but no female nurses for me."
4: "I'm sorry, Miss Nightingale. I don't have a great deal of time to talk to you today. Maybe some other time. The wounded are in for Balaclava, you know, and I've got to get to my duties. Right now, I can't say yes or no. Maybe later. Yes, later. I'm sorry, Mrs.
5: "I'll take a few and see how they do. The truth is, I don't see how anybody in his right mind could turn you down. We're obviously short-handed. Give me as many as you think this section should have, and I'll be grateful for the extra hands, you can be sure of that."
6: "Just between you and me, ma'am, I'd like to have your nurses help me. But the officials are sort of, well, you know how they feel about private people coming in and interfering. It looks like people don't think they're doing their job. As I say, I'd like to oblige you, but I'd like more of an unofficial go-ahead from the superiors. You understand my not wanting to get in touch with them, don't you?"
1: That day and the next, I kept most of the nurses busy making mattress covers and tearing old linen for bandages. This was not what they had come to do in the Crimea, and naturally they were restless. Even the Bracebridges chafed under the delay.
2: "Oh, what a sewing bee this is turned into, when we expected to be busy caring for soldiers."
1: "Oh, I dare say we'll be using the mattress covers yet."
2: "Oh, but Flo, why don't you go ahead and let the women do the obvious things in the wards? The doctors wouldn't prevent them, would they?"
1: "Well, I don't think they would. But that's not the point. We must try to win the doctor's consent first. Even if we have to wait a few days, it's worth it."
2: "I don't think it will be more than a few days."
1: "Well, I can't say, of course, but if the wounded keep coming in like they have, they'll soon be overcrowding the hospital and the force and the doctors to get help wherever they can."
2: "You're going to wait, then?"
1: "Oh, really, it's the wise thing to do. In fact, it's the only thing to do. For one thing, the doctor is the only one who can determine a nurse's usefulness. She has to find out from him what medicines and foods she should give and what special care is needed."
2: "That's very true."
1: "Then again, we should have the cooperation of the authorities to do our best work. If we rush in and begin without their consent, it will only strengthen the prejudice they already feel against us."
2: "You're right, Flo. But waiting is so hard. How did you find the doctors?"
1: "Well, most of them were not eager to have us. Some are afraid of official disapproval. Some think ladies are a nuisance. But one is a lamb, bless his heart. I'm to send him 6 or 8 tomorrow."
2: "Well, I, for one, am disgusted with the others for being so stuffy."
1: "Oh, don't be too hard on them. Women in an army hospital are something new and strange, and they have their jobs to think of."
2: "I guess it is hard for them.
1: Besides, they're overworked. This is a terrible place. It makes either angels or brutes of men. And I think we should be grateful. Of the 6 heads I saw, regardless of their opinions of female nurses, I think 4 of them are angels.

0: We opened a box that contained the nurse's caps. I was thankful to have them and distributed them promptly with rather unexpected results.
1: Miss Nightingale, ma'am, I have one question. Only one.
0: Yes? And what question is that?
1: Do we have to wear them?
0: Have to wear what? Uniforms? Well, of course. I thought we settled that long...
1: No, ma'am. No, ma'am. The uniform I'm resigned to, such as it is. It's the caps, ma'am. Do we have to wear them? Them caps?
0: Why, of course. Why do you ask?
1: Well, then, ma'am, by your leave, I want to go home. I came out prepared to submit to everything, to be put on in every way. But there are some things, ma'am, one can't submit to.
0: But why do you feel this way over such a small...
1: There are some caps, ma'am, that suits one face and some that suits another. And if I'd known, ma'am, about the caps, great as was my desire to come out to nurse, I wouldn't have come, ma'am.
0: For about a week, I kept the nurses in our quarters busy with sewing and sorting old linen. As one of them sighingly remarked, the time seemed fearfully long. During that time, I allowed Nurse Margaret to walk over to the harbor with a party of other nurses. She came back running ahead of the others, out of breath and hysterical.
2: I've never seen old Miss Nightingale, the horror, it's enough to make you ill.
0: Well, there, Margaret, don't think about it. Lie down here on the cot.
2: No, I can't lie down. Please, Miss Nightingale, let me tell you. I've got to tell someone.
0: All right, nurse, but get a grip on yourself. Now, sit down for a little at least. And here, take a sniff of this.
2: It was so wicked of that man to drop him.
0: What man? Look here, Margaret, you'll have to begin at the beginning.
2: Well, we went down by the harbor. And you know how awful it is there, mud and slush and... every kind of filth.
0: Yes.
2: The Turks were bringing them in up the slope on stretchers. Of course, it's steep and it's rough.
0: It certainly is. I marvel that the wounded men survived the trip at all, but...
2: One didn't.
0: Now, don't go on, sir.
2: Oh, it was that awful Turk. He was tired, I guess. But that's no excuse. He and the other one came lugging this poor bleeding fellow up the slope, oh, sort of careless-like. It was slippery, and they were having a rough time of it, tumbling the soldier around in his stretcher.
0: Oh, here, take another sniff of this, Margaret. You don't have to tell it all at once.
2: Well, and then the one in front slipped and dropped on one knee and threw the soldier right out into the mud. He landed with a terrific jar and just lay there. Oh, he was dead.
0: Oh, you let this upset you too much.
2: Oh, I couldn't bear it. Oh, I could bear it if it had been necessary, but they killed him.
0: Margaret, there's a lot of sorrow that we have to learn to live with as nurses. God is our refuge in times like this. Let him comfort you.
2: Miss Nightingale, there's so much suffering in this hospital, and we're not doing anything. I hear the men calling out for help as I walk by in the corridors. It's been so hard for us. Waiting all this week and not able to go nurse the soldiers. That's what we came to do, isn't it?
0: Yes. That's what we came to do. And I understand how you feel, Margaret. But for the cause, we must somehow find patience to endure just a little longer. I think, I trust it won't be too long.

0: News from the front was not reassuring. The Russians attacked at Inkerman, and our men fought them to victory in a swirling fog. But joy over the victory was short-lived. It was evident that Sistopol would not fall until spring. And from the windswept heights at Balaclava came a strange tale of the army chief's interpreter, Mr. Catley.
1: Well, Catley, busy as usual. Who are you writing to now, family?
2: No, Major.
1: Office in London?
2: No, Major.
1: Well, who then? You're a great one for not saying much, Catley.
2: That's to Lord Raglan, if you have to know.
1: Raglan? When you write, you pick out the biggest man in the army, don't you? What are you telling him?
2: I'm resigning.
1: Resigning?
2: You can fool yourself if you like, Major, but I'm not fooled. I spent a lot of time in this country, and I know the Crimea. It's suicide to stay here.
1: Well, I know it's bad, but to resign,
2: we're cut off from our supplies. The climate is subject to sudden changes without warning, and there's no decent shelter. We're doomed, man.
1: And suppose Lord Raglan won't take your resignation?
2: Well, in that case, I guess I'll just have to stay here and die with the rest.
0: Winter came. The British troops encamped at Balaclava began to sicken from exposure. Destitute and shivering, they clawed roots out of the frozen ground and broke down trees and bushes to burn. Hundreds became ill from lack of food. Shipload after shipload arrived at Scutari, and the miserable wretches were carried into the barren and filthy hospitals. All barriers of prejudice were broken down. Jealousies were forgotten at the terrible emergency assumed gigantic proportions. So when the chief medical officer sought me out in my quarters, I was not surprised to see a very different attitude from before.
3: It's all so unexpected, Miss Nightingale. I don't know what happened to our notice that the ships were coming. Some oversight, I guess. Anyway, not until 5 minutes before the transports came in sight did I get any word. And now they're upon us, boatloads of misery.
0: Well, what are you going to put them down in, Dr. Menzies?
3: What are we going to put them down in? We'll just have to put them down anywhere. Wherever there's a space to lay a man down.
0: But without mattresses, without blankets, in this cruel cold?
3: Do you think I want to treat them like this? We're just swamped under. I'm almost ready to give up.
0: Well, you know that I'm here to assist in any way.
3: That's why I came. I really didn't mean to talk so long about the other matter, but as you see, it's weighing on my mind.
0: I understand.
3: I came to urge you to go ahead with all of the forces at your command. Anybody who can walk or carry anything will be needed at the wards.
0: You can count on us. But could I ask a favor?
3: What's that?
0: You could do a great deal for me by letting the doctors know that you favor the employment of the women as nurses.
3: I see. Certainly. I'll do that. But it will hardly be necessary. Regardless of what they may have said before, I'm certain that now the doctors will take any and all aid they can.

0: the destruction of the British army encamped at Balaclava was hastened by a hurricane which struck November 14, 1854. Stores destroyed there were never replaced. Fuel was practically non-existent. The men had to eat their food raw. Dysentery, diarrhea, rheumatic fever all claimed hundreds of victims. Shiploads of miserable soldiers poured into the hospitals at Scutari. This emergency became Florence Nightingale's opportunity. Doctors, overworked and distraught, appealed desperately for help. Within a few days, all the nurses that formerly were rejected now were employed in the wards with the full cooperation of the medical authorities. With the nurses duly assigned, Miss Nightingale was able to turn her mind to other problems, such as the kitchen.
1: No. I never had no training for cooking at all. But when I come here, that's what they put me to doing.
2: Why do the fires smoke so?
1: The wood's kind of green.
2: And what's this I see in the kettles with the meat?
1: You mean them red rugs and scissors and things?
2: Why, yes, it hardly seems necessary to boil those things, even supposing you were going to add them to a patient's diet.
1: They're in there for a reason. Each orderly's got his own ward to look after. The meat's been issued to the orderlies by section, and each orderly gets his own piece of meat back after it's been cooked.
2: Oh, so in order to be sure they get back the same piece they put in, they tie something around it, is that it?
1: Sure. That piece with the surgeon's scissors belongs to Ankins, and the piece with the long red string...
2: You don't have to tell me which belongs to whom. What I'd like to know is, what happens to the meat when the orderlies get it back?
1: Why, they takes it in the wards, of course.
2: You mean they cut it up in there?
1: Sure, where else they going to cut it? They got skiles and wire out a piece for each sick man.
2: Well, that explains a lot of things. Well, I've seen the orderlies very busy in their beds cutting and weighing. So that's how the patients get their food.
1: Well, what happens to it after it leaves here is no business of mine. I can't help it if they cut it up on their beds.
2: Well, Mr. Bracebridge, I've gained a victory. And if you'll help me, we can start seeing that the soldiers get a better diet.
3: You mean Dr. Menzies said go ahead?
2: Yes. He's going to let me provide what is known as the extra diet. Now, I've permission to let the nurses take food to special cases that need it, providing the doctors have ordered it, of course. And what I want to do now is see the stoves.
3: The stoves?
2: You remember the portable stoves I bought in Marseilles?
3: Oh, yes.
2: They've come, you know. Get a couple Turks to carry them up for us. I'll put two in the kitchen in our quarters and install the others in the corridors.
3: The soldiers will thank you for saving their lives, Florence. I've seen the dysentery cases doubled up with cramps and suffering from hunger till they couldn't lie still.
2: I've seen them, too.
3: And you can't trust the orderlies. I saw one eat 8 dinners at one time.
2: Maybe the patients were more fortunate at that.
4: Miss Nightingale, I must see you.
2: I don't understand. What's this?
4: Please, Miss Nightingale. Nobody pays no attention, and I've got to have help. I need help desperate.
2: But where did you come from?
4: Ain't used to seeing no woman around except... nurses, are you? Well, there's women here, too, and one's terrible sick, and she needs help. Can you come, miss? Will you come and help her right away?
2: Yes, I'll come. Mr. Bracebridge, will you tell Salina that I've gone out and ask her to take care of the prescriptions?
4: Here she is. Down these little steps and in this room underneath the hospital. You didn't know these places was down here, did you?
2: No. Oh, what dark, miserable dens.
4: We ain't seen nothing yet. There's about 200 of us wives and children living down here. Most of us is wives, anyway. Some lost their husbands long ago, and, well, it ain't fitting to talk to a lady about these things.
2: You mean that you all live here in this... in this dungeon? Well, how did you happen to get here? Surely the government wouldn't allow this for one moment.
4: They didn't want us to come, but for a while there, what with the officials being so busy and all, we squeezed about and the transports and got here.
2: 200 women in an airless
4: sunless. And children, too.
2: Ah, this is awful.
4: Here in the corner is the lady I called you to see. She hasn't talked all day.
2: How frightfully thin and pale she is.
4: What do you think's wrong?
2: Well, I don't know. I'm not a doctor, but if my judgment is correct, she's dying for lack of food. The poor wretches living underneath the hospital weren't alone in their suffering. The soldiers' beds, the floors, halls, clothing, everything was infested with vermin. When the chaplain knelt to take the message of a dying soldier, his paper and hand were soon covered with lice. I was determined to find out how the laundry was done, if it was done at all, and what could be arranged to remedy the situation. So one day when I was in the wards and saw a soldier suddenly grab some of his clothing... What are you doing, sir?
5: Oh, Miss Nightingale, I beg your pardon, ma'am, I was...
2: You need your shirt, don't you? Why are you stuffing it under the mattress?
5: I heard they was coming to take up the laundry.
2: Well, don't you want your shirt to go to the laundry?
5: No, ma'am. I hate to be fussy, but I prefer my own lice. If I send this out, it's likely to come back worse than it is now. Maybe it won't come back at all.
2: Oh, why shouldn't it come back?
5: Well, them thieving Turks what takes it up. You know how they are. Leastways, the ones that comes here.
2: Well, doesn't anything get washed around here? What about the blankets and the sheets?
5: Oh, they send out the blankets and that sometimes, but you never see no difference in them. Only sometimes they're so crawling with lice, the doctors just tells the orderlies to burn them.
2: And with the shortage of bedding already so bad.
5: I hear it's a Greek that has the contract for the washing. They say he just throws all the stuff in cold water and sends it back.
2: Well, push your shirt out of sight. Here comes someone. So that's why I wanted to see you, Mr. MacDonald. Since you're authorized to spend from the Times Fund, I knew you'd be interested in needed improvements here at Scutari.
6: That's right.

0: Going to do the laundry.
1: The soldiers' wives. It would be a great blessing just to give them something to do.
0: You have a genius for organization, Miss Nightingale.
1: And you have a talent for saying kind things.
0: Not at all. Then there's just one other thing that might stand in the way.
1: What's that?
0: Have you seen Dr. Menzies?
1: No, I haven't. And since he is the chief medical officer, his permission is important. But now that I know just how it can be done, I think I should be able to persuade him.
2: Well, you have it all worked out very reasonably, Miss Nightingale.
1: I'm glad you think so. And when you've said the word, we can proceed to take action.
2: Of course, this is all very irregular. I mean, this use of private funds...
1: But in an emergency?
2: I dislike taking the responsibility.
1: Then let me take it. If there's ever any question, I'm quite willing to say that it was I who urged the opening of the laundry.
2: You're determined to do it. It's putting you to a great deal of trouble, isn't it? I should think the purveyor would be able to make arrangements.
1: He hasn't had too much success up till now. And for me, it's not trouble at all. You do agree that it will help the soldiers' wives to have steady employment, don't you?
2: Yes. You're right about that part of it. And perhaps about all of it. At any rate, it's impossible to refuse so generous an offer. You may go ahead, Miss Nightingale.

0: God was good in sending me some valuable helpers. One was a devoted chef of the famous Reform Club who came from London to take charge of the kitchens at Scutari. Two others were Doctor and Lady Blackwood. When I first heard of Lady Blackwood's arrival, I was reluctant to take time even for an interview. Many of my dealings with ladies had not been very happy ones. However, when I met her, I soon changed.
1: Miss Nightingale, there's so much talk in London about your wonderful work, so when my husband and I were moved to come, I determined to see you first. I know you can tell me what I should do to help.
0: Well, there are lots of things which are not too...
1: Don't hesitate to tell me, even if it's difficult.
0: Do you really mean what you say?
1: Yes, I certainly do. Why do you ask?
0: Because, Lady Blackwood, I've had several offers before. And when I suggested work, well, I found that it couldn't be done. Sometimes a lady feels that a job requires a particular skill or suitability, and they can't undertake them after all.
1: Well, I'm in earnest. We came out with no other wish than to help where we could.
0: Very well, then. In this barrack, there are some 200 women in the most abject misery. Many were sent down from Varna. They're in rags and covered with vermin. And my heart bleeds for them. But my work is with the soldiers.
1: I understand.
0: Now, if you will take them as your charge, I'll send an orderly who will show you their haunts. Will you undertake to look after them?
1: Yes, I'll look after them, Miss Nightingale. You can depend on me.

0: Matters at Balaclava, where the troops were encamped, grew continually worse. Ships bringing winter clothing from home had been destroyed in the hurricane with all their stores on board. The men were half-naked and exhausted from doing extra duty. Hundreds more sickened and had to be sent to us at Scutari. Presently, the wards were full. The corridors were lined with mattresses on each side, leaving only a narrow space for passing through the center. In this extremity, word came to us that Lord Raglan was preparing to send down 500 more. Knowing the utter impossibility of receiving them in our already cramped hospital, I went to talk to Dr. McGregor, a young and energetic staff surgeon, rather less convention-bound than the others.
1: 500 more? Are you sure?
0: I had the word from Dr. Menzies himself.
1: But where are we going to put them? There's not a foot anywhere to lay a man down.
0: That I won't dispute, Dr. McGregor. But there's something that could be done.
2: What's that?
0: Well,

0: Other wing. The one that was burned out before the British ever got the building. It could be fixed up.
1: Miss Nightingale, are you losing your mind? Well, that wing's been standing like that for a year or more. Nobody even thinks of using it.
0: Excuse me. I'm thinking about it very seriously.

0: And so we conclude transcribed story of Florence Nightingale, The Lady with the Lamp. This is another in the series of stories of great Christians, which come to you from the radio studios of the Moody Bible Institute in Chicago.
1: The word that came to Jeremiah concerning all the Jews which dwell in the land of Egypt, which dwell at Migdol and at Tophanes, and at Noph, and in the country of Pathros, saying,
2: Thus saith the Lord of hosts, the God of Israel, Ye have seen all the evil that I have brought upon Jerusalem, and upon all the cities of Judah. And behold, this day they are a desolation, and no man dwelleth therein, because of their wickedness which they have committed to provoke me to anger, in that they went to burn incense, and to serve other gods, whom they knew not, neither they, ye, nor your fathers. Howbeit, I sent unto you all my servants the prophets, rising early and sending them, saying,
3: Oh, do not this abominable thing that I hate.
2: But they hearkened not, nor inclined their ear to turn from their wickedness, to burn no incense unto other gods. Wherefore my fury and mine anger was poured forth, and was kindled in the cities of Judah and in the streets of Jerusalem, and they are wasted and desolate as at this day. Therefore now thus saith the Lord, the God of hosts, the God of Israel, Wherefore commit ye this great evil against your souls, to cut off from you man and woman, child and suckling out of Judah, to leave you none to remain, in that ye provoke me unto wrath with the works of your hands, burning incense unto other gods in the land of Egypt, whither ye be gone to dwell, that ye might cut yourselves off, and that ye might be a curse and a reproach among all the nations of the earth? Have ye forgotten the wickedness of your fathers, and the wickedness of the kings of Judah, and the wickedness of their wives, and your own wickedness, and the wickedness of your wives, which they have committed in the land of Judah and in the streets of Jerusalem? They are not humbled even unto this day, neither have they feared nor walked in my law, nor in my statutes that I set before you and before your fathers. Therefore, thus saith the Lord of hosts, the God of Israel, Behold, I will set my face against you for evil, and to cut off all Judah. And I will take the remnant of Judah that have set their faces to go into the land of Egypt to sojourn there, and they shall all be consumed and fall in the land of Egypt. They shall even be consumed by the sword and by the famine. They shall die, from the least even unto the greatest, by the sword and by the famine. And they shall be an execration, and an astonishment, and a curse, and a reproach. For I will punish them that dwell in the land of Egypt, as I have punished Jerusalem, by the sword, by the famine, and by the pestilence, so that none of the remnant of Judah, which are gone into the land of Egypt to sojourn there, shall escape or remain, that they should return into the land of Judah, to the which they have a desire to return to dwell there. For none shall return but such as shall escape.
1: Then all the men which knew that their wives had burned incense unto other gods, and all the women that stood by, a great multitude, even all the people that dwelt in the land of Egypt in Pathros, answered Jeremiah, saying,
4: As for the word that thou hast spoken unto us in the name of the Lord, we will not hearken unto thee.
5: But we will certainly do whatsoever thing goeth forth out of our own mouth. To burn incense unto the Queen of Heaven, and to pour out drink offerings unto her. As we have done, we and our fathers, our kings and our princes, in the cities of Judah and in the streets of Jerusalem. For then had we plenty of victuals, and were well, and saw no evil.
4: But since we left off to burn incense to the Queen of Heaven, and to pour out drink offerings unto her, we have wanted all things, and have been consumed by the sword and by the famine. And when we burned incense to the Queen of Heaven, and poured out drink offerings unto her, did we make her cakes to worship her, and pour out drink offerings unto her, without our men?
1: Then Jeremiah said unto all the people, to the men and to the women, and to all the people which had given him that answer, saying,
2: The incense that ye burned in the cities of Judah, and in the streets of Jerusalem, ye and your fathers, your kings and your princes, and the people of the land, did not the Lord remember them, and came it not into his mind? so that the Lord could no longer bear, because of the evil of your doings, and because of the abominations which ye have committed. Therefore is your land a desolation, and an astonishment, and a curse, without an inhabitant, as at this day. Because ye have burned incense, and because ye have sinned against the Lord, and have not obeyed the voice of the Lord, nor walked in his law, nor in his statutes, nor in his testimonies, therefore this evil has happened unto you, as at this day.
1: Moreover, Jeremiah said unto all the people and to all the women,
2: Hear the word of the Lord, all Judah that are in the land of Egypt. Thus saith the Lord of hosts, the God of Israel, saying, Ye and your wives have both spoken with your mouths and fulfilled with your hand, saying, We will surely perform our vows that we have vowed to burn incense to the Queen of Heaven and to pour out drink offerings unto her. Ye will surely accomplish your vows, and surely perform your vows. Therefore, hear ye the word of the Lord, all Judah that dwell in the land of Egypt. Behold, I have sworn by my great name, saith the Lord, that my name shall no more be named in the mouth of any man of Judah in all the land of Egypt, saying, The Lord God liveth. Behold, I will watch over them for evil and not for good. And all the men of Judah that are in the land of Egypt shall be consumed by the sword and by the famine until there be an end of them. Yet a small number that escape the sword shall return out of the land of Egypt into the land of Judah. And all the remnant of Judah that are gone into the land of Egypt to sojourn there shall know whose word shall stand, mine or theirs. And this shall be a sign unto you, saith the Lord, that I will punish you in this place, that ye may know that my word shall surely stand against you for evil. Thus saith the Lord, Behold, I will give Pharaoh Hophra, king of Egypt, into the hands of his enemies, and into the hand of them that seek his life, as I gave Zedekiah, king of Judah, into the hand of Nebuchadrezzar, king of Babylon, his enemy and that sought his life.
6: Hi friends, it's your girl Melanie with some words of encouragement. Have you ever felt like you were drowning? Even in the most overwhelming tsunami of trials, we can praise God because Christ is always willing and ready to help us through. I'm reminded of the Bible text found in Exodus 15 verses 2, and it says, The Lord is my strength and my defense. He has become my salvation. He is my God, and I will praise him, my Father's God, and I will exalt him. Friends, let us praise God in our trials today. A message from Cornerstone Christian Radio, where the cross and your life collide.

Hallelujah. Come on, let's put our hands together and worship the Lord. Worthy is the Lamb. Worthy is the Lamb. Worthy is the Lamb. Worthy is the Lamb.

0: If you've ever heard a rattlesnake's rattle up close, you'll know it's a sound that'll stop you in your tracks. Another is the roar of a lion. If you've heard a lion roar, it's most likely been at a zoo. You knew you were safe because the lion was in an enclosure and you were not. According to the Smithsonian, a lion's roar can be as loud as a chainsaw. A lion's roar is intended to put you in your place, to strike fear into whoever or whatever is around. 1 Peter 5:8 says, "Be sober, be vigilant, because your adversary, the devil, as a roaring lion, walketh about, seeking whom he may devour." But remember, a roar never hurt anyone. You get to choose how you're going to react. When the devil makes a lot of noise, remember to trust in God. You are safe in God's arms, even when the lion roars. I'm John Bradshaw for It Is Written. Let's live today by every word.
1: Good afternoon and welcome back. We trust you had a good rest, nap, walk, whatever you did during the break time. We're glad that you're back with us. We're not going to take much time with introductions. I've got a lot to say, and we've got a lot to cover this afternoon. I would ask you to turn with me, if you will, to 2 Samuel chapter 21. 2 Samuel chapter 21. This is going to be an inductive sermon. So here's what we're going to do. I'm going to give you the end at the beginning, and then I'll give you the beginning at the end. All right, so I'm going to tell you where we're going before we get there. I'll give you the punchline up front, then we'll circle back around and give you the punchline again at the end. So 2 Samuel chapter 21, beginning at verse 15. Let me tell you where we are going. The statement I want to start out with is the reason we need to be covered with the whole armor of God is because you can make mistakes early in your ministry or early in your life or early in your Christian walk that follow you for the rest of your life. Are you hearing me? You can do things, you can make decisions, and even though you end up saved, you end up paying the consequences of those decisions. And if you don't pay them, sometimes your spouse or partner pays them, or your children pay them. Which is why we must be totally committed to God, because you can do some things that you will never get out from under, even if you are saved. And our test case is David. We're in 2 Samuel 21. And we will begin reading at verses 15 through 17. Let us pray. Father God, we praise you now because you are a good God, a loving and forgiving God. May I ask in the name of Jesus that you would make up for the deficiencies of the human instrument with divine grace so that your people will be fed and will be nourished and will be strengthened in your will. And we thank you, dear Father, in Jesus' name. Amen. 2 Samuel chapter 21, I begin reading at verse 15, verse 15. When the Philistines were at war again with Israel, David and his servants with him went down and fought against the Philistines, and David grew faint. I'm reading from the New King James Version. Then Ishbibenob, who was one of the sons of the giant, the weight of whose bronze spear was 300 shekels, who was bearing a new sword, thought to kill David. But Abishai, the son of Zeruiah, came to his aid and struck the Philistine and killed him. Then the men of David swore to him, saying, "You shall go out no more with us to battle, lest you quench the lamp of Israel." This incident takes place well into David's 40-year reign. He's been reigning for a long time. And yet his reign, brothers and sisters, is compromised. There is a shadow that he is never able to quite get out from under. Now, I need to make this statement now. God forgave David of his assignation with Bathsheba. and the murder of Uriah. He was forgiven. We have proof of that in Acts chapter 2, verse 29, which talks about David being dead and buried and in his sepulchre to this day. That is proof that he was saved. That text would not be there if he were not saved. So it's New Testament proof that David did make it into the kingdom. But the truth is, there was no peace in David's kingdom. There was no peace in David's family. There was no peace and no trust among David's friends, and endless torment in David's own heart. He is king of a nation, yet he is a moral misfit. His life is a continual reproach to the God he claims to serve. He is called to rule a country, but he cannot rule his own heart or his own family. Though the Bible gives clear indication that he repented of certain acts with the lady Bathsheba, the fact is, the truth is, that he never left her. In fact, he could not leave her. This is something we will come back to in just a little bit. As bad, as evil, as demonic as it was to sleep with her and murder her husband, it would have been worse had he left her. So he was trapped by his own actions. David committed a sin that spun a web so tightly that even God's forgiveness did not free him from the consequences of his sins. Had he left her, it would have been a scurrilous, scandalous dishonor and a breach of societal etiquette and a flaming disgrace. We're going to come back to that in just a minute. Truth is, brothers and sisters, David could not have picked a worse woman to have an affair with. Bathsheba was known, you forgive my pejorative English, baby mama. Bathsheba was a well-connected, high-status woman in Israel. In fact, let me give you just a bit of her pedigree. Have you heard of the term or the name Elam? You may not have heard of the term or the name Elam, but Elam was her daddy. He was her father. Elam is also mentioned as one of David's mighty men of valor. Elam was responsible for keeping David alive. Elam was the head of the Praetorian Guard. Elam was his Secret Service agent. Her dad was responsible for keeping David alive. That's Elam. Her grandfather, and we will come to this in just a little bit, was a man by the name of Ahithophel. We're going to talk about Ahithophel in just a few minutes. Her husband was Uriah. Now, Uriah was not even Hebrew. Uriah was a Hittite. So how does a foreigner get to marry a woman of such status and such standing? Ellen White tells us, the Bible also indicates that he loved his king, he loved his adopted country, and he was one of the most loyal soldiers in the army of Israel. So David now has an affair with the daughter of his bodyguard, the granddaughter of his counselor, and the husband of a person who loved him more than life itself. He could not have picked a worse person to have an affair with. He could not just have an affair and then put her away somewhere. She was too powerful, too connected, too visible, and had too many relatives that were part of the government of Israel. You understand that? So war never left David's house. This little affair resulted in intrigue, incest, assassination, cabal, treachery, treason, murder, rape, revenge, and death. Now, let me make a statement that may surprise you, but it is true. David never loved Bathsheba. Nowhere in the Bible, nowhere in the ancient writings, nowhere in the Jerusalem Talmud or the Babylonian Talmud, nowhere even in the spirit of prophecy does it ever say he loved her. In fact, he did not love her. He never loved her, but he could not leave her. Their relationship was, to use a euphemistic term, transactional. He saw something, he wanted it, he took it, and that was it. You can get an idea of their, you notice there's not much mention of Bathsheba after this initial touch. You don't hear about Bathsheba again until way to the end of David's life. Now remember, Bathsheba lived longer than David. She outlived him. So he was never able to get out from under the pall because she lived longer than him. At the end of his life, when he's cold, it's not Bathsheba who gets in bed with him to keep him warm. He asks for a young girl to be his electric blanket, supplied by Bathsheba. And then when a usurper tries to take the throne, Bathsheba has to ask for an audience to meet with David to remind him, you promised my son was going to be the next king. Now, how many wives here, when you need to talk to your husband, you have to go to an intermediary and get an audience to talk to your husband? See how that's going to fly. So the relationship is very transactional. It's very formal. Remember, there's nothing about this relationship that is particularly impressive except the lengths that David went through to cover it up. David had many, many wives. He had wives. He had children with all of them except for Saul's daughter, Michal. And that was not David's fault. That was a whole other set of sermons. So he never loved her. The spirit of prophecy never tells us that he did. The Bible never tells us that he did. And there is no place in the ancient writings that ever say he had any real affection for Bathsheba. The truth is, Bathsheba's presence in the palace and in his life was an affront to decency that filtered its way through every aspect of Jewish life. And yet our sermon is not really about Bathsheba, so you forgive me. This is not the sermon. This is just ecclesiological obiter dictum. This is just the preamble. The lady Bathsheba, as I said, outlived her husband, so the shame never left the palace, the king or his kingdom. David was at war with the world until the day he closed his eyes in death. So let's introduce now some characters and see the interplay between David and these individuals. The first is David's son, Amnon. Amnon rapes his half-sister, Tamar. And what is David's response to this assault? He does nothing. His own children, but he does nothing. Absalom and Tamar were full brothers and sister. Same father, David, same mother, Maacah. Amnon and Tamar were half brother and sister. Same father, different mothers. And David's response to this is to do nothing. Commentary affirms that Absalom was very, very handsome. In fact, 2 Samuel chapter 14, verse 25 says, there was nobody in all the kingdom praised more for his good looks than Absalom. He was a good-looking guy. And Tamar was very, very lovely. So the children that David had with Maacah were among the most beautiful people in all of Israel. Now I introduce to you a new person. His name is Jonadab. I ask you to turn with me to 2 Samuel chapter 13. We want to look at verses 2, 3, and 4. 2 Samuel 13, 2, 3, and 4. And I want you to pay special attention to how the Bible introduces Jonadab. There's a thing that we have in Scripture called the law of first mention, and that's a whole other sermon, but listen how the Bible introduces Jonadab. I'm in 1 Samuel 13. I'll read beginning at verse 1. After this, Absalom, the son of David, had a lovely sister whose name was Tamar. And Amnon, the son of David, loved her. Okay, this is a half-brother, half-sister. Both children of David. Now, I need to note here, the word love, we need to put that in air quotes. Because if you do the Hebrew research on this, this is not true godly spiritual love. This is more like, you'll forgive me, a dog in heat. This is not love, any kind of pure holy thing. This is just, you got the hots for somebody and you can't think straight. Lust. All right? Amnon was so distressed over his sister Tamar that he became sick. He made himself sick. For she was a virgin. And it was improper for Amnon to do anything to her. Couldn't touch her. But Amnon had a friend whose name was Jonadab, the son of Shemaiah, David's brother. So this is tight in the family. This is David's brother's son, so his nephew, okay? Half brother, half sister. But Amnon had a friend whose name was Jonadab, son of Shemaiah. Now Jonadab was a very crafty person. You see that? That's all you need to know about this guy. Crafty person. He's slick. He's evil. He's conniving. He's a very crafty individual. Okay? And he said to him, "Why are you, the king's son, becoming thinner day by day? Will you not tell me? You're getting sick, you're not eating, you're getting thinner. You know, why don't you tell me?" Amnon said to him, "I love Tamar, my brother Absalom's sister." So Jonadab said to him, "Lie down on your bed, pretend to be ill, and when your father comes to see you, say to him, 'Please let my sister Tamar come and give me food and prepare the food in my sight.'" Now that's all you need to know. You can stop reading there. This plot was hatched between Jonadab and Amnon. They pulled the wool over David's eyes. The order for Tamar to go to Amnon's house came from who? David. David. Amnon rapes Tamar, throws her into the street. Now let's look at the impact of that act. I'm in 2 Samuel 13, verse 16. 2 Samuel 13, verse 16, and I'm reading from the New King James. "No, indeed," this is Tamar speaking, "this evil of sending me away is worse than the other thing that you did to me. Bad enough to sexually assault me, but it's worse to throw me into the street after you've done that." The next verse says, "But his servants paid no mind, and he said, 'Throw this woman out and bolt the door.'" This is another reason why David could never leave Bathsheba. As bad as it was to break the seventh commandment, to discard somebody after that would even be worse. So he could never get rid of her. And Amnon knew that. And yet his response was, "Throw her out. I don't want to be bothered." Look at verse 21. "But when the king of David," I'm sorry, "when King David heard of all these things, he was very angry." Well, so what? Somewhere in here, it ought to say what he did. But the reason it doesn't say he did anything is because he did nothing. He got mad. But he didn't do anything. One of your children rapes his sister, throws her out into the street, and you just get mad. I get mad when somebody steps on my new pile of shoes. He didn't do anything. Nowhere in the Bible or the spirit of prophecy does it say he did anything. So now Absalom becomes judge, jury, and executioner, and Ersatz God. The Bible says he didn't say anything to Amnon one way or the other. Not high, not by, nothing, just acted normal. He waited 2 years. 2 years.

0: Boaz, but we introduce another character now. Joab does not. Now, Joab is David's enforcer. Joab is David's hard man. He's his hit man. Joab is the kind of person who sometimes does what he's told, but most of the time just does what he wants. That's Joab. Joab doesn't forgive Absalom. Absalom never really forgives David. And Tamar is a disgrace to the end of her life. You ought to read what the Bible and spiritual prophecy say about Tamar. She never recovered from this incident. She was in disgrace till the day she died. Never got married, never had any children, never had any life, never came in public. She was just in hiding until the day he totally ruined her. And she was in disgrace till the day she died. And what does David do? Nothing.
1: I just want to remind you that at Secrets Unsealed, we have several very interesting programs for spiritual edification. One of those programs is the Anchor School of Theology, where we gather for an entire week to study a certain topic from Scripture. Students come from all over the world and from all over the United States. May the Lord bless you, and I hope to see you at our next Anchor School of Theology.
0: So, Joab doesn't forgive David. Absalom never forgives his father. And despite David's grace of forgiving his son, Absalom attempts a coup. He wants to be king. And it's not so much that he wants to be king, he just doesn't want David to be king. He wants to take the kingdom from his dad. David has so much turmoil in his family that he becomes an impotent, insipid, indecisive leader of his family and his kingdom. And Absalom takes advantage of David's weakness. He takes advantage of his weakness. He sits at the city gate. Now, the city gate in Bible times is not just a door in a wall. There were actually little kiosks there where they contracted business. Judges judged at the city gate. People discussed heavy-duty issues at the city gate. So Absalom stationed himself at the city gate, and every time somebody comes in who can't get a redress for their problem, Absalom says, "Yeah, I know what you're going through. Yeah, he's my dad, but he's no good. If I were king, see, I would take care of your problem. I would hook you up. I would make sure that everything goes right with you." And he's trying to oust his father. "If I were the king, you would have no problems." "I mean, he's my dad, but he doesn't belong in a palace." Now, let's look at something in 2 Samuel chapter 12, verses 11 and 12. We're going back and forth, Samuel 13, Samuel 12. 2 Samuel 12, 11 and 12, I think. 2 Samuel 12, 11 and 12. This, what we're going to read now, is God's response to the Bathsheba affair. Remember, God forgave David. David will die a saved man. But he does not get an excuse for what he's done. 2 Samuel chapter 12, verses 11 and 12. I'm reading from the NIV. "This is what the Lord says. Out of your own household, I am going to bring calamity upon you." I'm reading from the NIV. "Before your eyes, I will take your wives and give them to one who is close to you, and he will be with your wives in broad daylight." That is a shocking pronouncement. "I'm going to

0: Take somebody who is close to you to be with your wives. What you did at night in secret, this is going to happen in broad daylight. Verse 12. You did it in secret, but I will do this thing in broad daylight before all Israel. Can you imagine? Absalom wants to replace his father. But more than that, Absalom wants to disgrace and humiliate David. He's never forgiven him for the Tamar incident. And in what is an absolute carcinogenic conspiracy that is hatched, a cabal so evil that even Ellen White calls it hellish. She says it was formed and fashioned in hell by two men who both knew David and were betrayed by him and disappointed in him. It was predicted by God, but God didn't cause it, and God didn't stop it. Satan entered the heads and hearts of two men, both wounded by David, Bathsheba, Ahithophel's granddaughter, impregnated by David, who murdered her husband. Absalom, his sister, ordered to the bedroom of the man who sexually assaulted her. And David is at the center of all of this. Her dad, responsible for keeping David alive. Her grandfather, David's consigliere. So Absalom, David's son, turns to Ahithophel, David's best friend and counselor, and says, "What can I do to destroy my father? I don't want to just destroy him. I want to rip out his heart." And Ahithophel says some of the following. Let's go to 2 Samuel chapter 16. I begin at verse 21. I will read 22 and 23. 2 Samuel 16, 21. And Ahithophel, this is David's counselor, said to Absalom, I'm at verse 21, "Go in to your father's concubines, whom he have left to keep the house, and all Israel will hear that you are abhorred by your father. Then the hands of all who are with you will be strong." So he pitched a tent for Absalom on the top of the house. Can you imagine? And Absalom went into his father's concubines in the sight of all Israel. Have you ever heard of anything so demonic? Ahithophel's counsel was, he likes to sleep with married women. See how he likes it when you sleep with all of his wives. And that's what that text is telling you. That's precisely what he did. Now look at this, verse 23. "Now the advice of Ahithophel, which he gave in those days, was as if one had acquired at the oracle of God. So was all the advice of Ahithophel, both with David and with Absalom." In other words, when Ahithophel gave advice, everybody listened. Nobody objected. It was like talking to God. So whatever Ahithophel said to do, that is precisely what they did. You're following me? That's what they did. It's like talking to God. So let's get advice from Ahithophel. "Go to the roof and spend time with all of your father's wives. Now, Absalom's rebellion is short. Remember I said that Joab was a hot-headed kind of a guy who sometimes did what he was told and most of the time did what he wanted. Absalom runs away after a shortened battle, and David says, go and bring him back, but deal kindly with the young lad. Don't hurt him. Just return him. And when Joab returns, the first thing out of David's mouth is, how's my son? And Joab says, it is my prayer that every enemy of yours will be as your son is right now. You know the story, he got caught in the tree by his long hanging hair, defenseless. And Joab put 3 javelins in his chest. And then he ordered David, I don't want to see a tear out of your eyes. You better not cry. Now, why could an army guy say that to the king? Where does Joab get the nerve to say that to the king? You know why? Because Joab knew David very well. Joab knew where all the skeletons were in David's closet. Remember, it was Joab who took the letter back to the army for the assassination of Uriah the Hittite? He carried that letter. So he knew everything about David. And so he tells him, yeah, I killed him, and you better not cry. I don't want to see a tear. He dared David. Now, what's interesting is this is how this thing spreads. Everybody listened to Ahithophel, and I don't have time to go through all the texts. I see my time's getting away from me. Everybody listened to Ahithophel. So Ahithophel said, once you sleep with his wives, let's choose 2,000 men and go and attack David while he's weak. And in the Bible, for the first time, someone says, Ahithophel, your counsel is bad. Your counsel stinks. That's bad counsel. He had never heard that before. So the first time someone says, we're not going to do that. And Ahithophel is so upset that he goes home, he gets his house in order, and then he hangs himself. You see how the toll of bodies is stacking up, all in response to one little action that seemed like a little thing at the time, but really it wasn't little at all. Because sometimes our actions have tentacles and they reach out and harm other people. When we commit open sin, a number of things happen. One, your relationship with God is destroyed. Doesn't mean it cannot recover, but it's destroyed. Two, you lose the ability to witness to others. And that may be the greatest of all sins. You can't tell me I'm wrong if you're wrong. Does that make sense? You're going to tell me I'm living in sin and you got that woman in the past? That makes sense to you? So the first thing that was destroyed was David's ability to control his own family. We don't want to hear what you've got to say because you're living in sin. That may be the greatest tragedy when we do things to dishonor the cause of God. You lose your ability to correct other people who may need your correction. They may need what you have to say, but they're not listening because you are living in sin. Do you understand that? Because it's crucially important. You see, righteousness, Ellen White says, is right doing. Not just right thinking, not just right talking, right doing. If you're going to be right, you got to do right. Amen. Amen. And you cannot give what you do not have. Hello. If you don't have Jesus, you can't give Jesus. I was in probably shouldn't tell us. I was in Costco the other day, Irma and I. And there was a lady there who had a shirt with all these Jesus sayings on it. I love Jesus. Jesus is my co-pilot. Jesus is my king. Jesus is my, I'm in love with Jesus. And so I said, I'm going to ask that lady a question. And Irma, knowing me, she said, don't bother that woman. She said, I just got to ask her a question. And so we're at the counter. And I went up to her and I said, excuse me. You buy that stuff? You believe all that stuff? And immediately I saw her shoulders go up. She was angry. See, that was an opportunity for her to witness to me. But she said, what do you mean buy it? I said, do you buy all that stuff that's on that shirt? She said, it's not about buying, it's about living. She said, aren't you a Christian? I said, whether I'm a Christian or not is not the issue, because I'm not wearing a shirt with all his Jesus sayings on it. I want to know, do you buy what you're selling? And she was too through with me. She was done. I said, by the way, I am a Christian. I'm a pastor. I don't wear shirts with sayings on them, but if I did, I would try to live like the shirt. And she spun on her heels and grabbed her cart and went on away. See, you cannot give what you do not have. Just because you're wearing a shirt with Jesus on the front don't mean Jesus is inside. Jesus can't save you on the front of your T-shirt. He's got to be in your heart. Amen. So Ahithophel, with all of his advice, hangs himself. This is the backdrop of 2 Samuel chapter 21, verse 15. Ellen White says this: before Bathsheba, David had a record equal by few leaders in all of history. He was God's man, serving under the aegis of God. But Satan knew David's weakness. And let me tell you, brothers and sisters, he knows your weakness. Amen. He knows it better than you do. When I was at 3ABN, we had a lady who was a sweet person, but she had a short fuse. And she was trying to work on that fuse, and it wasn't getting any better. And I took her into the office, and I said, you have got to calm down. Because you're a good person, but you're ruining your ability to witness because your temper's too hot. You're at boiling point all the time. And if you're calm, the spark comes and you're over the top. She said, well, she just pushes my buttons. I said, well, tell the Lord to give you new buttons. You know, Satan knows you got short fuse. Satan knows you've got, Satan knows your problem. He studied you. He's got a leak. He knows what's in your head. He knows what's in your heart. He knows what you respond to. You know, people say, I'll say my prayers in quiet in my head so Satan doesn't hear. Like he needs to hear your prayers to know how to push your buttons. He can know by a wink. He can know by a glance. He can know by a pause. You know, he doesn't have to hear what's coming out of your mouth. He studied you. Amen. Let me say this real quick. This is not in my notes. It's just in my head. You know, so many times we say things, you know, did I do that? I don't know what I was thinking. Anybody ever had a chance? You know, there's nothing you can do that surprises God. You know that. You know that. Yeah, when you do the things you do, God's not surprised. Amen. Now, I'll tell you who else is not surprised. The devil. You're not surprised. Since he instigates most of the stuff you do. The only person who's surprised when you do the stuff you do is you. Amen. Yeah, God knows. Devil knows. So all this praying in quiet. Talk to the Lord. Go up on the roof. Open your windows like Daniel did and talk to Jesus. Just praying in your head to try to keep it from Satan. Then never doesn't work. Doesn't work. So this is the backdrop we have for 2 Samuel 21, verse 15. David is physically spent. He's been on the throne a long time. He's been fighting wars, external and internal, and he simply has nothing left. So when this new giant comes, David's got nothing to fight him with. He's got no internal strength to fight another battle. Because his internal wars have become societal wars, have become familial wars, have become national wars, have become international wars, and David, once seemingly invincible, simply has nothing left to fight with. So the Bible is clear. When Ishbibenob, who, by the way, bigger than Goliath, I think it was Daniel that gave the dimensions for Goliath. Ishbibenob is bigger. It's not your father's giant. He's bigger, stronger, younger. And he's got a brand new sword. And he wants to baptize it in David's blood. So the record is clear that when Ishbibenob came to the battle, David fainted. He just fainted. He had nothing. And the men of David said, we're not going to take you out to fight with us anymore. Because if the king can't handle it, then the troops can't handle it. If you're going to faint, you're going to douse the flame in our lives. So we'll just, from now on, leave you home. David was a revered soldier and a leader of men. He was a man who could have been and would have been one of the greatest men in all history. David's name is mentioned in the Bible more than Jesus. Powerful person with this one blotch on his life. So in the last few minutes that are left to me, let's draw some lessons. When I was in school, they said never take up people's time and not answer the question, so what? So let's go with the so what. Lesson one, yesterday's victories will not suffice for today. Can you say amen? Just because you defeated Goliath yesterday does not mean you can defeat Ishbibenob today. The mercies of God are new every morning, but they are not automatic every morning. You got to ask for them. You got to surrender yourselves to them. And you and only you have the ability to cut them off anytime you want. You don't want God's blessings? Don't take them. Don't pray. Don't surrender. They'll subside. Just because you were good yesterday doesn't mean you're going to be good today. You ever have a day in your life, you get up and you feel strong in the Lord? Feel like you can carry the weight of the world? Just bring it on and say, I got this. Then you have days you get up, you feel like you are carrying the weight of the world. When you have no strength and no power, in those days when you feel like the greatest Christian in the world, you're a Christian. And in those days when you feel like the worst person in the world, you're still a Christian. You're still a child of God. Amen? But yesterday's victories will not suffice for today. That's why I think it was Daniel that said, you got to pray morning and night every day. I was talking with Jamie George. Anybody know who Jamie George is? I said, do you practice violin every day? He said, yes, I do. And he's an accomplished violinist. I said, if you miss a day, can you tell? He said, oh, yes, I can. He said, I practice every single day. If I skip one day, I can tell. That's why it stayed with me. One day, as good as you are, as many times as you played, one day? He said, yes, one day. Well, if Jamie George says that, what will one day without prayer do? And the devil's attacking you every day, every day, every day. And you think you can fight him without prayer? Do not be fooled. Battle rages every single day. Once you join the army of God, you don't get vacation time. You don't get time for sabbatical or hiatus. You fight until you die. The cost of being a Christian is vigilance. You never stop looking. You never stop working. You never stop waiting. You never stop watching. Paul wrote in 1 Corinthians chapter 15, verse 31, I die every single day. I mean that, brothers and sisters, just as surely as I glory over you in Christ Jesus our Lord. The secret to life is daily death. I'm reading My Life Today, page 10. Hopefully I've got time to get all of this in. The surrender of all our powers to God greatly simplifies the problems of life. You know, that's interesting. Once you surrender to God, it simplifies things. Now, I found some money on the floor. Should I keep that or should I turn that in? And there's a name on the envelope. Now, once you surrender to God, that's an easy decision. Amen. Amen. Boy, she's good looking. Should I pursue her or not? She's not in the church. She drinks and smokes, but she's good looking. See, once you've surrendered to God, that becomes an easy decision. Amen. I said amen. It simplifies things. Let me go on. It weakens and cuts short a thousand struggles with passions of the natural heart. They're giving me ham. I have a friend of mine who's in prison. I baptized him in a prison in Illinois, Joliet. And he said, I used to agonize over the stuff that they used to give me to eat. And once I became Adventist, I stopped eating that stuff, just easy. And when I told them, they changed my diet. Christ's Object Lessons, page 403. There are many who have given themselves to Christ, yet who see no opportunity for doing a large work or making great sacrifices in his service. These may find comfort in the thought that it is not necessarily the martyr's self-surrender which is most acceptable to God. It may not be the missionary who has daily faced danger and death that stands highest in heaven's regard. The Christian who is such in his private life, in the daily surrender of self, in sincerity of purpose and purity of thought, in meekness under provocation, you know, the person that gets on your nerves, that the Lord is allowing them to get on your nerves because you need to grow. Daily surrender of self in sincerity and purpose and purity of thought in meekness under provocation in faith and piety in fidelity in that which is least, the one who in his home life represents the character of Christ, such a one may in the sight of God be more precious than would the renowned missionary or martyr. You serve the Lord, and you forgive my pejorative English, take care of business in your personal life and in your home. God honors that as much as a Mother Teresa or somebody who goes across the street and across the sea and sacrifices their life for God. Just do what you can do in your life, and God honors that. Amen? And will assist you. You may never get to China or Hong Kong or Vietnam or some other place, but if you do what you have to do in your home, God takes that, and he understands. The world may be honoring great individuals, but God honors those who are loyal to him and who serve him faithfully. The goodness of all of this. Let me just read this. I was going to skip over this, but I think it's going to be it. This is Christ's object lessons under pity and pray for the oppressive leaders. Because of the wrong actions of those in positions of trust, do not let envious feelings fill your heart. Okay? They are to be judged according to the deeds done in the body. You need only pity and pray for them. The Lord knows every dishonest transaction and will reward them according to their works. So you don't have to go around hating anybody or thinking of ways to try to get back at anybody. God will take care of them just like he takes care of you. Amen? Yeah. You've got to make sure that your life is right with Jesus. Now, the goodness of the Lord is evident in the fact that David, with all of his misdeeds, is saved. But what about his children? We don't know. The Bible is silent. We know that Tamar never recovered. Ahithophel hanged himself. Absalom slew Amnon. So David got in, but maybe his children didn't. Ahithophel didn't. We don't know what happened to Bathsheba's dad, Elam. We don't know. So my point is, brothers and sisters, it's bigger than you. Your life is not your life alone. Your life affects the lives of others around you. Your mistakes may be paid by people you don't even know, or by members of your family. So it is crucial, it is incumbent, it is important that we put on the whole armor of God and walk faithfully with Jesus so that those seeing us will not only see us, but see Jesus in us, given the truth that if Christ is lifted up, he will draw all men unto himself. Amen.
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We're here in St. George's Town in the beautiful island of Bermuda, walking down Church Folly Lane. Here lies the remains of a picturesque structure known as the Unfinished Church. Let's go check it out.

0: This elegant edifice is notable for its Gothic architecture, open ceilings, and grass-carpeted ground. The construction of this church began in the late 1800s, but it was never finished due to various natural, financial, and social obstacles. Today, it's used for outdoor weddings, parties, and various other community events. With the sky for its ceiling and the grass for its carpeting, it's definitely an amazing sight to behold. But far more amazing is the spiritual lesson it teaches. You see, just as the original architect had a finished product in mind when drawing the plans for this structure, so too the divine architect has a completed work in mind for the human race. The Church of God is not some building made of wood, brick, stone, or mortar. It's not some literal building that's going to be rebuilt in Jerusalem or anywhere else. But rather, God's church is His living, breathing saints. That's you and me. We are the temple of God and the church of the living Christ, a gathering of those who have been called out of darkness and into His marvelous light. And the divine architect is not finished with us. He desires to build us up into His likeness and loveliness. But unfortunately, sin has interrupted and corrupted God's building project. The walls of our morality have been contaminated by the base elements of this world. Satan's birds have found lodgment in the cracks and crevices of our lives. Weeds have grown on our foundation, and the windows of our soul have been broken. What a pitiful sight is the natural state of man. We are undone, unfinished, and uninhabitable. But the Master Carpenter still has the blueprint for a finished work in us. God desires to live in us so that He can shine through us into all the world. The Pen of Inspiration writes, "Through the agency of the Holy Spirit, God designs that His image shall be restored in humanity, that a new and living principle of life shall be introduced into the minds that have become defiled by sin. The love of God is fully able to restore, rebuild, encourage, and strengthen every believing soul who will accept the truth as it is in Jesus. God has all the power and the resources to finish His work in us. The only thing He lacks is the building permit. He will not force Himself on us. The building permit is ours to give, or it's ours to keep." Now, if you know anything about acquiring a permit to build, it usually requires two things: an expensive fee to be paid, and then a long duration of waiting for approval. Only then can the work begin and thus be brought to completion. And when it comes to the unfinished church of humanity, there's good news and bad news. The good news is that Christ has already paid in full the price for the building permit, not with corruptible things like silver or gold, but with the gold of His blood and the silver of His tears. But here's the bad news. Christ is waiting for the building permit to be approved. He's still waiting for us to give Him permission to work in our hearts, to allow Him to lay a solid foundation of faith in our hearts, in our homes, in our eyes, to surround us with the sturdy walls of His law, and to cover us with the sheltering roof of His righteousness. Though the price has already been paid in full, humanity stubbornly withholds the building permit. And tragically, as the completion deadline of Jesus' return has almost come, many are still unfinished and unready. This unfinished church on Church Folly Lane had a beginning, but no ending. My friend, please don't be like this. When the Lord returns, you don't want to be like the unfinished church on Church Folly Lane. You want to be the glorious church, bringing holy joy to your Master and Maker. God is strong enough to finish what He has started in your life. The question is, are you willing enough to give Him the permission to do it? Don't withhold from Jesus the building permit. Give to Him the building permit of your life, and only then will you be finished and complete.
1: And now, it's time for a classic.

0: Welcome to My Story, where we highlight your testimonies encounter with our sweet Savior. In John 8:36, Jesus makes a wonderful statement of victory. He says, "So if the Son sets you free, you will be free indeed." When you understand what Christ has freed you from, it sets the stage for you to live in what Christ has freed you to. Beloved listener, my prayer is as you listen to these testimonies, it will encourage you to seek the same freedom as our brothers and sisters in Christ. The Apostle Paul says in Galatians 5:1, "It is for freedom that Christ has set us free. 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Seek Jesus and enjoy your newfound freedom today. 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
1: Years ago, when I was younger, I moved from Chicago to Los Angeles to pursue a music career and met a young lady who became my girlfriend. I was unsaved at the time. We didn't know Christ. I was just trying to do what I wanted to do.
2: And we found ourselves pregnant. We just thought that the best thing to do was just to go to the nearest abortion clinic and just do away with this living being that was inside of her womb. And so once we made that first bad decision, it was easier for us to make it three more times.
1: And in that whole process, I feel like I just kind of checked out, you know. I think I even felt like it was okay. It was justifiable because our lifestyle was one that we wanted to continue doing in a certain way, and having children were just kind of getting in the way. My mom had been calling me for years, telling me that I needed to get my life right with Christ. She had been hunting me down every time I would call her. She wouldn't necessarily beat me upside the head with the Bible, but she would share with me the love of Christ, and she would share with me what God had been doing in her life. And I remember one day I was sitting at home and she called me and she said, "Hey, you know you need Jesus." And I said, "Yeah, Mom, I know I do. As a matter of fact, somebody just invited me to church, and so I plan on going." And she says, "Well, how do you know you're going to be here until that time?" And I said, Well, I don't know. What do I need to do?" And she literally led me in a prayer over the phone and accepting Christ. I came to the understanding that I was forgiven for all the things that I'd ever done. He literally wiped the slate clean. And I remember when I shared this with my girlfriend at the time, who's now my wife, I told her, I said, "Hey, you know, I accepted Jesus as my Lord and Savior, and He forgave me for everything. And He can forgive you as well." And I remember my girlfriend looking in my eyes and asking me the question, "Would He even forgive us for those abortions?" And I remember saying to her, "Yes, even those abortions." And that's what literally changed the course of both of our lives, when we started to walk in this forgiveness that the Lord offered. Nothing like that ever in my life have I experienced, because it's the main thing, that we have a relationship with God, but then not only that we walk with Him, but walk in forgiveness. God gave us new eyes to see how important life is. I did see, however, my girlfriend at the time going through a process of frustration, of pain.
2: And I found myself, as I saw her grieve, kind of lost in what I was feeling or what my emotions were.
1: So that pain that I had experienced through that, I really did have to learn how to kind of live with that pain. In the Bible, God says that His grace is sufficient for us, and that sometimes He won't remove some of that pain, and it stays there, you know, it stays there even for the rest of our lives. But He gives us what we need in order to weather it, in order to bear it. the word also says that he won't put on us more than what we can bear. And so I had to learn how to just accept God's forgiveness and to learn how to walk with some of this pain that he's allowed me to have through some of the decisions that I've made. We ended up getting married and having other children. We actually have four children, beautiful young adult children. As I look at my four children today, I really do feel a sense of loss of the other four children that we aborted. I thank God that he was able to help me understand the importance of being a father and being a male figure in my children's lives. Can I tell you, though, that the pain of those that we aborted is a pain that I probably will never get over, and I won't have that opportunity with those children. Not on this side of the cross, I won't have that opportunity to nurture them and to talk to them about things that they're going through. And I say that understanding that I'm forgiven. I don't beat myself up about it the way I used to, but I know who I am in Christ now. So now I'm on a mission to reach as many young people and or anyone who will listen with the message of hope. I want to give young people tangible things to think about and to consider when they're weighing different decisions that they're going to weigh. Sometimes when you're young, you just don't understand the long-term consequences of decisions that you make. And decisions that seem right now to make sense, but in the end of all of it, they'll bring you a lifetime of considerable heartache and pain. And you don't need to go through that. There are better ways. There are different ways to live.
0: 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Listening friend, you will never cease to be the most amazed person on earth at what God has done in your lives. 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
4: If you were with me last week, you already know that right now we're responding to a critic who posted questions about the Christian faith online. Or, to be more accurate, she listed questions she would ask God if she suddenly found herself standing before him in judgment. Of course, she doesn't actually believe that would ever happen. But she'd heard a preacher challenging skeptics on the radio to think about what they would say to God if they ever found themselves in that situation. So last week, we addressed her first two questions, which were, why did you stay hidden and why did you stay silent? And we realized that there was an unfounded accusation behind those questions because she then goes on to criticize the contents of the Bible. And of course, the Bible claims to be a communication from God. I'm guessing she knows that. But she doesn't actually like what this communication says. Then we briefly tackled her other question. Why did you demand faith instead of providing evidence? And we saw that God doesn't fit into neat and tidy categories any more than your other relationships. Relationships just don't depend on hard proof. And honestly, when it comes right down to it, most of us would be hard-pressed to actually prove the existence of any historical character, from Julius Caesar to Napoleon. I mean, let's be honest, all you've got is a bunch of written history, which is precisely the same thing we've got for the story of Christ. And yet most of us have no problem accepting the fact that Napoleon was a real flesh-and-blood human being. I mean, we can see the impact of his life on Western culture, which, of course, is also true of Christ, who undoubtedly had a bigger impact on Western culture than Napoleon. So today we're going to move on to her next question. And the reason we're doing this is because these are very common accusations. And a lot of people repeat them as if they're some kind of slam dunk against Christianity. The truth is, as the Bible puts it, there is nothing new under the sun. And none of these online accusations are new. In fact, they've been around for a really long time, and none of them has managed to kill off the church. So, here it is, the question. Why did you reveal yourself in a book full of historical inaccuracies and theological contradictions? Now, I can't help but point out once again that she's saying this right after accusing God of being silent, which is the reason I think she's simply unhappy with what she's heard about Christianity. It's not that God's been quiet. It's that she thinks that God is saying things that she doesn't like. But let's just dig into the accusation itself, which deals with the historical accuracy of the Bible. Over the years, a lot of people have told me that the Bible is supposedly full of contradictions. But here's what I find interesting. If I ask these people to point those contradictions out, most of the time they can't. And that's because they're simply repeating something they've heard from someone else, and they've never actually read the book. But then sometimes, they are able to list what they think are historical mistakes, or as this lady put it, theological contradictions. But what I've discovered about that is that most of the time, these apparent mistakes are actually the product of our own misunderstanding. Sometimes the text gets confusing because we're reading a first century document with a 21st century mindset, and we're demanding that people who lived 2,000 years ago think exactly like us. Other times, we expect the literary standards of the distant past to be exactly the same as ours. So, for example, some people want the gospel accounts to be sworn affidavits. And they're not. They're personal, historical recollections of events that these people witnessed. Now, one of the reasons people love to bring up these apparent mistakes is because they realize that Christians claim inspiration for these documents. They believe that the authors of the Bible were writing under the influence of the Holy Spirit. And of course, the moment the Supreme Being is involved, they say, we should expect 100% flawless writing, as if the apostles were actually taking dictation from God. But if that were the case, then you might expect the four Gospels to be word for word the same, and obviously, they're not. And that's because the Bible is the product of both divine and human effort. There's enough of each author's personality in the text that it actually allows us to guess who the author might have been, if we don't have a name. Peter, for example, writes like Peter. It's identifiable. And Paul writes like Paul. And what that tells us is that the Bible is not a transcript of divine speeches that fell from heaven, except in some obvious passages where the writer actually says, here's what the Lord told me. So, for example, in Exodus chapter 20, where we find the Ten Commandments, the Bible says, and God spoke all these words, which tells us that that part of the Bible is probably a literal transcript. But otherwise, what we have is the work of the Holy Spirit impressing the minds of believers who then took those thoughts and recorded them in their own words. All Scripture is breathed out by God, Paul explains in 2 Timothy 3, and profitable for teaching, for reproof, for correction, and for training in righteousness. Now, that's a relatively modern translation, but it's a very accurate one. Some of the older versions actually say that Scripture was given by inspiration of God, which is another way of saying the same thing. And inspired means breathed. It kind of goes back to the story of creation, where it tells us that the Lord God formed the man of dust from the ground and breathed into his nostrils the breath of life. In other words, you and I became living, sentient beings because of the life that God breathed into us. But at the same time, you'll notice we're all unique individuals with our own personalities. And yet somehow, all of us are still made in the image of God. And apparently, the same holds true for the words of the Bible. Each of these 66 books has its own personality, its own distinct characteristics. And that's because they were written by as many as 40 different people over 1,500 years. Yet in spite of all that variety, the whole book still displays the presence and the truth of God because He's the one who breathed His presence into it. I like the way that the second letter of Peter puts it. He says, "For no prophecy was ever produced by the will of man, but men spoke from God as they were carried along by the Holy Spirit." Again, the authors of the Bible do not say that this book was dictated or that it's a word-for-word transcript from God, because it's not. That's a caricature of the Bible that we've applied to the text, and it's not how inspiration apparently works. Now, that doesn't mean the Bible isn't reliable, because it is. And I still maintain that most of the people who say it's full of mistakes haven't actually read it, and they're just repeating stuff they heard from somebody else. They haven't taken the time to read this for themselves, at least not honestly. And as soon as I come back from a really quick break, I'll show you why I think the internal evidence of the Bible actually suggests that the Bible is far more accurate than you probably think. I'll be right back after this.
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4: Now, I am not an archaeologist, and I'm not even a real Bible scholar, at least not in the formal academic sense. But I will tell you that over the last 30 years of studying the Bible, I have discovered it's more reasonable to assume the Bible is telling the truth than it is not. And far from disproving the Bible, the spade of the archaeologist has usually ended up affirming what this book says. Take, for example, the case of King Solomon's copper mines in a region known as the Timna Valley. When the mines were first discovered, it was assumed that they couldn't possibly be Israelite, and a lot of people said, these have to be Egyptian. Why? It's because a lot of people thought the stories about the splendors of David and Solomon's kingdoms were just fiction. At best, they said, these men were just local chieftains in a tiny village, and there was no way there was an actual kingdom like the one described in the Bible. And the reason they said that is because they didn't think there was enough archaeological evidence to support the idea of an advanced civilization in Israel 1,000 years before Christ. And the mining operation was sophisticated enough that they figured, well, this has to be Egyptian. But then they sent some of the organic material they found to be carbon dated, mostly seeds they found. And the results destroyed their thinking. The site dated back to 1,000 years before Christ, to roughly the time of the Bible's King Solomon. It turns out, it was his copper mine, and probably the source of all the copper they used to build the magnificent temple in Jerusalem. Some of the pottery they found suggested the same thing. It also dated to about 1000 BC. One of the archaeologists who worked on the site, a guy by the name of Nelson Gluick, said this, "As a matter of fact, however, it may be categorically stated that no archaeological discovery has ever controverted a biblical reference." So, in other words, archaeology has often proved the Bible to be true, but it has never disproved it. Here's another example, and this one is linked to an artifact I once saw on display in the British Museum. It came from the ruins of the ancient city of Nineveh, and it's known as the Taylor Prism because it was named after a man who owned the thing for a bit. And it's really, really important because it provides us with outside verification for a story you find in the Old Testament. The story where the Assyrian king Sennacherib lays siege to the city of Jerusalem during the time of Hezekiah. And you'll find the Bible's version of that story in 2 Kings chapter 18. So maybe let's start with the Bible's version of what happened so you can see what I'm driving at. Here's what it says. In the 14th year of King Hezekiah, Sennacherib, king of Assyria, came up against all the fortified cities of Judah and took them. And Hezekiah, king of Judah, sent to the king of Assyria at Lachish, saying, "I have done wrong, withdraw from me. Whatever you impose on me, I will bear." And the king of Assyria required of Hezekiah, king of Judah, 300 talents of silver and 30 talents of gold. And Hezekiah gave him all the silver that was found in the house of the Lord and in the treasuries of the king's house. At that time, Hezekiah stripped the gold from the doors of the temple of the Lord and from the doorpost that Hezekiah, king of Judah, had overlaid and gave it to the king of Assyria. This is a story about desperate times and desperate measures. Under any other circumstance, it's highly unlikely that a king of Judah would be willing to desecrate the temple to appease a foreign invader. And if this wasn't true, it's highly unlikely that any Jew would make this up about one of their very best kings. Sennacherib was a particularly cruel man, and he was willing to starve the citizens of Jerusalem to death. He'd just been dealing with a rebellion in the city of Babylon, which at that time was under his control. But while he was over there sorting that out, the Philistines decided that maybe they could stage a revolt of their own. I mean, Sennacherib was really busy in Babylon, right? So he couldn't come and stop them. The Philistines suddenly deposed their own king in the city of Ekron, a guy named Paddy, who was just a puppet for the Assyrians. But they were too afraid to keep him in town because, well, that might bring the Assyrian armies right to their doorstep. So what did they do? They shipped him to the city of Jerusalem because Hezekiah had already stopped paying tribute to the Assyrians, and he was known as the leader of the anti-Assyrian movement. What better place to send their prisoner? And of course, when Sennacherib found out about this, it made him really, really mad. So he traveled to Jerusalem and laid siege to the holy city. And that's where you get the famous story from 2 Kings chapter 18. And of course, all sorts of scholars over the years have questioned the story because it ends with this divine miracle. 185,000 Assyrian troops were suddenly eliminated by the angel of the Lord in the middle of the night. The skeptic said, "Oh, that's wishful thinking. That never happened." But then, in 1830, as archaeologists were digging through the ruins of the ancient city of Nineveh, they found this six-sided stone that had Sennacherib's version of the same story. And that version reads like this. And I'm going to abbreviate it just a little bit, or we'll be here all day. It says, "As for Hezekiah, the Jew, who did not submit to my yoke, himself like a caged bird I shut up in Jerusalem, his royal city. I added to the former tribute and laid upon him the giving up of their land as well as imposts, gifts from my majesty. In addition to the 30 talents of gold and 800 talents of silver, there were gems, cosmetics, jewels, large sandu stones, couches of ivory, house chairs of ivory, elephant hide ivory, all kinds of valuable treasures, as well as his daughters, his harem, his male and female musicians, which he had them bring after me to Nineveh, my royal city." Now, it's exactly the same story with only some minor variations. The Bible says the payment was 300 talents of silver and 30 talents of gold, and Sennacherib's account inflates that number to 800 talents of silver. But before anybody jumps to the conclusion that it's the Bible that must be wrong, I'd have to ask the question, why? Why would we assume that the Jews got it wrong, but Sennacherib got it right? Isn't it possible that the most powerful, the most boastful king in the region would be prone to, well, a little exaggeration? Yeah, of course he would. And there's no reason to assume that the Bible's the one that got this story wrong, because these are the only two sources we've got, and the historical record universally remembers that Sennacherib was arrogant and widely hated. Everybody knew that Sennacherib was an awful person. And here's the part of the story that gets my attention. That Taylor Prism makes no mention of the way Sennacherib was defeated at the Siege of Jerusalem. The Bible says, "The angel of the Lord went out and struck down 185,000 in the camp of the Assyrians." But the Taylor Prism says, absolutely nothing. Now, fortunately, there are other sources that tell us something awful happened to the Assyrians that night, including an account from the writings of Herodotus, who tells us that something very strange happened when Sennacherib was campaigning in the region. But I see that we're up against the clock, so I'll tell you what he said right after this.
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4: The Bible says that the angel of the Lord went into the camp of the Assyrians when Sennacherib was laying siege to Jerusalem and destroyed 185,000 soldiers. And wouldn't you know it, Herodotus tells us something similar, although he apparently confuses the story with a campaign against Egypt. An understandable mistake, because after all, he's writing hundreds of years after the fact, and he doesn't exactly have access to the histories we've uncovered since his time. But just listen to what he says. He writes, "The enemy approached, but then at night there came a great swarm of field mice which gnawed through the quivers of the invaders and their bows, and the handles of their shields, so that in the morning they found themselves quite defenseless. They fled and were cut down in great numbers." So, he's attributing the miracle to field mice, which seems somewhat improbable. And he says that they were rendered completely defenseless, so they became easy pickings. But 185,000 dead? Because of broken bowstrings and gnawed up handles that rendered their shields useless? I think in this case, the Bible offers us a much more likely scenario. It was an act of God. So, again, as Nelson Gluick pointed out, the spade of the archaeologist has never falsified a story from the Bible. In fact, the opposite has happened. Archaeological finds have verified the Bible and occasionally even silenced the skeptics. So, this idea that the Bible is full of historical inaccuracies,

0: 19th century, a scholar by the name of J.J. Blunt took it upon himself to catalog a bunch of what he called undesigned coincidences. Details that just happened to be in the text and weren't deliberately designed to prove anything, and yet somehow still corroborate the truth of the story. So, for example, he noticed something peculiar in Matthew's story about the trial of Christ before Caiaphas and the council. Here's what Matthew says. "Then they spit in his face and struck him, and some slapped him, saying, 'Prophesy to us, you Christ, who is it that struck you?'" Now, this seems like a very strange challenge. They're slapping Jesus across the face and making fun of his claim to be the Son of God. And after each person slaps him, they're telling him to prophesy and tell them who the assailant was. It's a strange request because it's not hard to see who's slapping your face. But it turns out that Matthew didn't give us one tiny detail that Luke did when he told his story. Here's the way he records it in Luke chapter 22. He writes, "Now the men who were holding Jesus in custody were mocking him as they beat him. They also blindfolded him and kept asking him, 'Prophesy, who is it that struck you?'" Now, you'd think that if Matthew was just making this story up, he'd bother to tell us that Jesus was blindfolded. Because if there's one thing good writers love, it's making their stories consistent. Being blindfolded would be a really important part of the story if it was fiction. But if it really happened, and it's not a manufactured tale, then suddenly this falls right in line. Matthew's giving us an actual memory of what happened, and he forgets to mention the blindfold. And it's only when you compare his story with Luke that the whole thing suddenly makes sense. You've got one author inadvertently filling in details that another author left out. And when you find that happening over and over and over and over and over, as J.J. Blunt noticed, well, it's got all the earmarks of authenticity. It doesn't look like collusion. So this idea that the Bible is somehow wildly inaccurate, well, the internal evidence actually suggests the opposite. It appears to be the recollections of real events recorded by real people. And I know that today it's become popular in some circles to say that Jesus never existed at all, that his character and the stories in the Bible are absolute fiction. But honestly, that appears to be wishful thinking on the part of people who find it easier to ignore Jesus than to wrestle with who or what he claimed to be. The truth is, there are no serious historical scholars today who find any reason to doubt that Jesus was a real historical person. They might reject his claim to deity. They might reject the idea that he was God in human flesh, but they know for sure that he was absolutely real. And before you're tempted to join the chorus of people who say the Bible is fiction or that it's incredibly inaccurate or full of theological contradictions, maybe, just read it. Because once you set aside the stuff the skeptics have been telling you, I'm guessing you might be surprised at what you find. It might just be the case that their criticisms are driven by a desire to eliminate the claims that God would have on us if this story proved to be true. I'll be right back after this.
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2: 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It's Authentic with Sean Boonstra and the Voice of Prophecy.
0: One of the claims this online skeptic was making during her rant against the Christian faith was the idea that the Bible is somehow theologically inconsistent. Now, on one hand, I'd have to admit, I can see how somebody might have come to that conclusion when they watch some of the disagreements that Christians have with each other. And some of them might point to the fact that we have thousands of Christian denominations who all think they're right. But what they never seem to mention is the way that Christians tend to agree on the essentials, the basics. When it comes to the big stuff, you'll find a lot more agreement than disagreement. Things like the deity of Christ, the sufficiency of the atonement, the importance of discipleship.

0: ship, and the need to surrender your pride and repent of your sins. There may be a lot of Christian denominations, but when you get these people together, the way I've done all over the world, it's remarkable how much agreement you find when they just open a Bible and study it together. Yeah, there's room for some disagreement on the small stuff, and there are times when the Bible doesn't give us all the details we want, so sometimes we start to invent our own theories of how things work, and that leads to a lot of unnecessary debate. So I'll give this skeptic points on this, because a lot of the image that Christians have been branded with right now, well, it's our own fault. Now, if we had time today, I could show you how the Bible actually anticipated the fragmentation of the church and how it reveals that God actually plans to reverse that. Some people say that the divisions in Christianity are proof that somehow the Bible got things wrong. But when they read it, they'll see that our current mess was actually predicted in the Bible. You know, if the Bible is just a work of propaganda, it's a bad one. In the Old Testament, God points out the sins of His own people, and He calls them spiritual prostitutes, people who sold themselves to a bunch of violent and sadistic pagan deities. Then in the New Testament, the Bible predicts that the Christian church was going to do exactly the same thing. I mean, just consider the language you find in Revelation 17 and compare that with Ezekiel 16, and I think you'll see what I mean. As I've often told people, the biggest problem described in the Bible isn't the outsiders, but the insiders, the people who actually claim to be members of God's church. And that's the point the skeptics usually miss. They assume that the Bible speaks really well of religious people, and then they present the behavior of supposed Christians as proof that the Bible must somehow be wrong. So you can imagine their surprise when they read the whole thing and discover the Bible actually predicted bad behavior from Christians and condemns it. And I think I'll pick that up again another day, because we have some more claims against our faith to talk about. But for now, let me just say this. You can't really say the Bible is historically and theologically inaccurate if you've never read it. Scripture, Jesus said in John chapter 10, cannot be broken. And over the years, I've discovered Jesus was absolutely right. But you know, you're never going to know that unless you actually study it. And if you want, just head on over to BibleStudies.com and have a look at some of the free resources provided by the Voice of Prophecy. Take a look at the Discover Bible Guides, because that's a series of studies that will actually take you all the way through all the major themes of the Bible in an easy way. Thanks for joining me today. I'm Sean Boonstra, and this has been Authentic.
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2: The word that came to Jeremiah concerning all the Jews which dwell in the land of Egypt, which dwell at Migdol and at Tophanes, and at Noph, and in the country of Pathros, saying,
3: Thus saith the Lord of hosts, the God of Israel, Ye have seen all the evil that I have brought upon Jerusalem, and upon all the cities of Judah. And behold, this day they are a desolation, and no man dwelleth therein, because of their wickedness which they have committed to provoke me to anger, in that they went to burn incense, and to serve other gods, whom they knew not, neither they, ye, nor your fathers. Howbeit, I sent unto you all my servants the prophets, rising early and sending them, saying,
4: Oh, do not this abominable thing that I hate!
3: But they hearkened not, nor inclined their ear to turn from their wickedness, to burn no incense unto other gods. Wherefore my fury and mine anger was poured forth, and was kindled in the cities of Judah and in the streets of Jerusalem, and they are wasted and desolate as at this day. Therefore now thus saith the Lord, the God of hosts, the God of Israel, Wherefore commit ye this great evil against your souls, to cut off from you man and woman, child and suckling out of Judah, to leave you none to remain? In that ye provoke me unto wrath with the works of your hands, burning incense unto other gods in the land of Egypt, whither ye be gone to dwell, that ye might cut yourselves off, and that ye might be a curse and a reproach among all the nations of the earth? Have ye forgotten the wickedness of your fathers, and the wickedness of the kings of Judah, and the wickedness of their wives, and your own wickedness, and the wickedness of your wives, which they have committed in the land of Judah and in the streets of Jerusalem? They are not humbled even unto this day, neither have they feared nor walked in my law, nor in my statutes that I set before you and before your fathers. Therefore, thus saith the Lord of hosts, the God of Israel, Behold, I will set my face against you for evil, and to cut off all Judah. And I will take the remnant of Judah that have set their faces to go into the land of Egypt to sojourn there, and they shall all be consumed and fall in the land of Egypt. They shall even be consumed by the sword and by the famine. They shall die, from the least even unto the greatest, by the sword and by the famine. And they shall be an execration, and an astonishment, and a curse, and a reproach. For I will punish them that dwell in the land of Egypt, as I have punished Jerusalem, by the sword, by the famine, and by the pestilence, so that none of the remnant of Judah, which are gone into the land of Egypt to sojourn there, shall escape or remain, that they should return into the land of Judah, to the which they have a desire to return to dwell there. For none shall return but such as shall escape.
2: Then all the men which knew that their wives had burned incense unto other gods, and all the women that stood by, a great multitude, even all the people that dwelt in the land of Egypt in Pathros, answered Jeremiah, saying,
5: As for the word that thou hast spoken unto us in the name of the Lord, we will not hearken unto thee.
6: But we will certainly do whatsoever thing goeth forth out of our own mouth, to burn incense unto the Queen of Heaven, and to pour out drink offerings unto her. As we have done, we and our fathers, our kings and our princes, in the cities of Judah and in the streets of Jerusalem. For then had we plenty of victuals, and were well, and saw no evil.
5: But since we left off to burn incense to the Queen of Heaven and to pour out drink offerings unto her, we have wanted all things and have been consumed by the sword and by the famine. And when we burned incense to the Queen of Heaven and poured out drink offerings unto her, did we make her cakes to worship her and pour out drink offerings unto her without our men?
2: Then Jeremiah said unto all the people, to the men and to the women, and to all the people which had given him that answer, saying,
3: The incense that ye burned in the cities of Judah and in the streets of Jerusalem, ye and your fathers, your kings and your princes, and the people of the land, did not the Lord remember them, and came it not into his mind? So that the Lord could no longer bear, because of the evil of your doings, and because of the abominations which ye have committed. Therefore is your land a desolation, and an astonishment, and a curse, without an inhabitant, as at this day. Because ye have burned incense, and because ye have sinned against the Lord, and have not obeyed the voice of the Lord, nor walked in his law, nor in his statutes, nor in his testimonies, therefore this evil has happened unto you, as at this day.
2: Moreover, Jeremiah said unto all the people, and to all the women,
3: Hear the word of the Lord, all Judah that are in the land of Egypt. Thus saith the Lord of hosts, the God of Israel, saying, Ye and your wives have both spoken with your mouths and fulfilled with your hand, saying, We will surely perform our vows that we have vowed to burn incense to the Queen of Heaven and to pour out drink offerings unto her. Ye will surely accomplish your vows and surely perform your vows. Therefore, hear ye the word of the Lord, all Judah that dwell in the land of Egypt. Behold, I have sworn by my great name, saith the Lord, that my name shall no more be named in the mouth of any man of Judah in all the land of Egypt, saying, The Lord God liveth. Behold, I will watch over them for evil and not for good. And all the men of Judah that are in the land of Egypt shall be consumed by the sword and by the famine until there be an end of them. Yet a small number that escape the sword shall return out of the land of Egypt into the land of Judah. And all the remnant of Judah that are gone into the land of Egypt to sojourn there shall know whose word shall stand, mine or theirs. And this shall be a sign unto you, saith the Lord, that I will punish you in this place, that ye may know that my word shall surely stand against you for evil. Thus saith the Lord, Behold, I will give Pharaoh Hophra, king of Egypt, into the hands of his enemies, and into the hand of them that seek his life, as I gave Zedekiah, king of Judah, into the hand of Nebuchadrezzar, king of Babylon, his enemy and that sought his life.
7: Hi. 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

0: with me. 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

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He deserves the praise today. 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

0: Ready for another healthy moment in a New York Minute? Matter of fact, that rings a bell, a New York Minute. When you think of New York Minutes, what do you think of? Stress, stress, stress. Work, bills, and more stress. Hopefully not the family, of course. What we want to do is find ways to de-stress our situations. And I have a simple four-step tip that you can follow. Number one, know your trigger. What is causing this problem? Number two, try your best to face it head on. None of this scenic route. Take the train straight to the city. Three, recognize your worry. Why are we worrying? Trust in God. And number four, the most important, let it go and let God. Let's trust in God because He is the key. And I'm going to add a little number five. Are you ready here? Go ahead and make yourself a dessert, but a healthy one with walnuts and flaxseed and all of these good stuff that will be fantastic for you, but none of this ice cream and cookies and stuff. Do it the right way and de-stress.
1: Looking for a friend to talk to? Someone to listen and understand your struggles? There's God. Prayer is key to opening your heart to God. He will never turn His back on you. He will always listen, and He is consistent. Prayer is the opening of the heart to God as to a friend. The Bible tells us in John 16:24, "Until now you have asked nothing in My name. Ask and you will receive, that your joy may be full." Friends, I want to encourage you today to go to your quiet place and pray to your best friend. A message from Cornerstone Christian Radio, where the cross and your life collide.

0: God doesn't love Seventh-day Adventists more than anybody else. And nonetheless, Seventh-day Adventists have a unique message and mission to share with the world. And we cannot afford to be distracted by other things, however worthy they may seem. Our medical work, from the local clinic to our most massive hospitals. Our education work, from the homeschool living room to the doctoral programs at our largest universities. Our personal witness in whatever form it takes. All of this, whatever it is, whatever Adventists are doing, it must be squarely aimed at the proclamation of Jesus Christ in the three angels' messages. Not because I say so, but because God says so.
1: Friends, when Jesus ascended into heaven after his resurrection, the angels proclaimed that he'd return in the same way he ascended, Acts 1:11. According to the Bible, Jesus' return will be a glorious and triumphant event in which he will come on a cloud and remain in the sky. In light of this message, we are called to live each day anticipating Jesus' return. We are called to prepare our hearts and lives for his coming and share his message of love and salvation with those around us. Listening friend, let us be ready and watchful, eagerly awaiting the return of our Lord and Savior, Jesus Christ. A message brought to you by your safe and friendly family radio, Cornerstone Christian Radio, where the cross and your life collide.
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0: Today's scripture reading begins in verse 7 of Matthew chapter 7. Jesus is speaking. Ask, and it will be given to you. Seek, and you will find. Knock, and it will be opened to you. For everyone who asks receives, and the one who seeks finds, and to the one who knocks it will be opened. Or what person is there among you who, when his son asks for a loaf of bread, will give him a stone? Or if he asks for a fish, he will not give him a snake, will he? So if you, despite being evil, know how to give good gifts to your children, how much more will your Father who is in heaven give good things to those who ask him?
1: Bringing our concerns to God helps us grow in dependence on him and in gratitude for his faithfulness and provisions. As a loving Father, he delights in giving good gifts that assist us in our walk with him, and in that way, his thoughts, desires, and strength become ours as well. Prayer also enables us to participate in God's work in the world. At any given moment, you can pray for anyone, anywhere on earth, and have confidence that the Lord of the entire universe will hear you and respond in the most effective way possible. What a wonderful privilege it is to be used by God to expand His church and to help fellow believers. Another reason the Lord bids us to pray is so that our faith in Him will grow. He promises to answer when we ask, seek, and knock. The result may not be in the form we expected, but our Heavenly Father always gives us what is right according to His will. If you set aside time daily to talk to Him, you'll learn firsthand just how faithful He is to His children.
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0: I want you to take a few seconds and think about this question. What's the best gift you've ever received? It could be a Christmas gift, a birthday gift, a graduation gift, or just because gift. It doesn't matter. Do you have it on your mind? Now, how did it feel to receive that good gift? It made you feel special, didn't it? Of course it did. No matter how special that gift was, though, Jesus said the best gifts pale in comparison to the good gifts from our Heavenly Father. In the Sermon on the Mount, Jesus is teaching his disciples how to pray, and he invites them to pray persistently, to keep on asking, keep on seeking, and keep on knocking. Because God delights in giving good gifts to his children. Jesus asked a couple of rhetorical questions. One was, would a loving and caring father give his son a stone if he asked for a piece of bread? The other was, would he give his son a snake if he asked for a fish? The obvious answer is no, but Jesus' conclusion was what he was trying to get to, the idea that if an earthly father with a sinful nature delights in giving good material gifts to his children, how much more will a perfect, holy father do for his children who keep on asking, keep on seeking, and keep on knocking? With this statement, Jesus reveals the very heart of God. He's not stingy. He's not a trickster. He's a loving God, and he's willing to give good gifts to those who ask. What's the likelihood of God giving his praying children what they need? And then ask yourself this, what good gifts have you received from him?
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0: Thank you for listening to Unplugged right here on Cornerstone Christian Radio. Friends, God is calling us back to worship. If you don't worship, you will never experience God. Until next time, be salt, be light, be inspired. Bye-bye.
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0: I've heard so many stories about how people have turned on the radio, they happen to come across that station, and they heard a truth about Jesus, about who God is, about how much he loves them, that it completely changed their life and brought them off the brink of suicide and brought them into a relationship with God Almighty. And it's just amazing. And it's been a blessing for me and my family, not just to receive, but also to give, knowing how impactful it is all over the world. And so if you'd like to step into that today, don't wait another second. 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
7: What you are about to hear is amazing. 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
1: I've heard so many stories about how people have turned on the radio, they happen to come across that station, and they heard a truth about Jesus, about who God is, about how much he loves them, that it completely changed their life and brought them off the brink of suicide and brought them into a relationship with God Almighty. And it's just amazing. And it's been a blessing for me and my family, not just to receive, but also to give, knowing how impactful it is all over the world. And so if you'd like to step into that today, don't wait another second. Step into a partnership today.
2: If you've ever heard a rattlesnake's rattle up close, you'll know it's a sound that'll stop you in your tracks. Another is the roar of a lion. If you've heard a lion roar, it's most likely been at a zoo. You knew you were safe because the lion was in an enclosure and you were not. According to the Smithsonian, a lion's roar can be as loud as a chainsaw. A lion's roar is intended to put you in your place, to strike fear into whoever or whatever is around. 1 Peter 5:8

0: says, "Be sober, be vigilant, because your adversary, the devil, as a roaring lion, walketh about, seeking whom he may devour." But remember, a roar never hurt anyone. You get to choose how you're going to react. When the devil makes a lot of noise, remember to trust in God. You are safe in God's arms, even when the lion roars. I'm John Bradshaw for It Is Written. Let's live today by every word
1: of our lives and for ushering us into another beautiful Sabbath. Glory be unto his name. I wanted to say happy Sabbath in Swahili, but I think I've forgotten it. Anyway, wish you a happy Sabbath. I believe that the Lord has been faithful to each and every one of us. And I also believe that this week has been a blessing, a great blessing to us as we have gone through a series of discussions on how we can keep Jesus Christ as the center of our homes. We began this week by looking at the crisis that is coming, the flood that is coming. Then we also continued by looking at what we need to do to close the door that the enemy uses to come into our homes. Then on the third day, we looked at how to raise godly children in Babylon. And I pray that our children are going to be like Daniel. Then on the fourth day, we looked at what to do when the storm hits the marriage. When the storm hits the marriage. We continued yesterday by looking at the forgotten battle, where we looked at how we can survive the tech that we live in, or the tech world that we live in. Tonight happens to be the final night, and tonight we're going to look at the lost battle, how to fight or how to overcome spiritual warfare in the family. Spiritual warfare in the family. Yes, somebody has told me sabato in gemma, if I got it right. Thank you so much. God bless you. So how to survive the or overcoming spiritual warfare in the family is something that we need to know. And then we need to pray about. So before we begin, I would want to invite you for prayer. As we have been doing every night, we need to invite the presence of God in our midst tonight. We cannot in any way understand or even have any skill in battling against spiritual forces that have decided to work against our families. We need the help of God. So why don't you pray right now? And commit yourself first and foremost into the hands of God and ask him to speak to you. Ask him to make his words that are coming simple and clear and understandable to you. Pray that simple prayer. Pray that simple prayer before we proceed. Now begin to bring your prayers to an end. Dear Father, tonight we are grateful to you for what you've done for us. You began this week with us and you've been gradually teaching us and bringing us to your presence, to the center, Jesus Christ. Our families need you. Without you, our families have no foundation. You are everything. You are the rock on which we build our family. Tonight, as we go through the very final discussion for this week, may you manifest yourself. May you speak to us. Help us to understand in these final days how we can battle, so that we can stand faithful to the day you come again, in Jesus' name. Amen and amen. You see, for all that we spoke about, all the things that we have discussed throughout the week, it all boils down to this very important lesson. If we miss this, every other thing would be like trying with our human effort to overcome, to win, and we never win. And that is why we need to develop, or we need to learn how we can involve Christ in our family. And he is the one who can help us overcome spiritual warfare, which is very real in our families. The Bible says in Ephesians chapter 6, verse 12, Ephesians chapter 6, verse 12, "For we wrestle not against flesh and blood, but against principalities, against powers, the rulers of darkness of this world, spiritual wickedness in high places." Some of us think that because we have gone to school, we have had every education, we are immune from spiritual attacks. No, the platform or the form of attack only changes. But the enemy continues to attack God's people. Tonight, I want you to understand that irrespective of where you are, where you have been, or what you are doing, the enemy continues to attack the children of God. The Bible says our warfare is not against flesh and blood. And I mentioned that in the course of the week. Your wife is not your enemy. Your husband is not your enemy. Your kids, they are not your enemies. Your neighbors, they are not your enemies. There is a spiritual warfare. The real enemy is not sin. The real enemy behind all the actions and the physical things that we see wrong in our lives, in our families, is not sin. He is the forces of darkness. And tonight, unfortunately, many homes are dealing with spiritual issues. If we should get down to it, there are many homes that are going through spiritual warfare, spiritual attacks, nightmares tormenting people. Wives cannot sleep, husbands cannot sleep. The women, they close their eyes, they are having nightmares. Strange and unexplained sickness. Different forms of disasters. You don't even understand where this is coming from. You've done every form of diagnosis. There is nothing wrong with you. But still, something keeps worrying you. Sudden loss of job. Sudden loss of peace in the family. You know, constant battle with your wife. Constant fight with your children. There seems to be something wrong. These are not just coincidences. These are signs of spiritual warfare. And as families, we need to know, and we need to know what is happening that shows that we are under spiritual attack and how we can battle it. I'm not here to give you some strategies, but I'm only here for us to understand the reality and why it is so important that tonight you need to have Jesus in your family. So how do I know that my family is under spiritual attack? Several things. I'm just going to mention a few. Several things will tell you. One, when there is loss of spiritual desire. There is loss of desire to study the Bible together. There's loss of desire to wake up. You know, gone are the days you used to wake up with your family. You used to wake up with your wife, your kids. You gather together in the living room. You sing. You read a Sabbath school. You have a devotional book. You do that. Now the desire is not there. It's gone. I mean, nobody even cares about it. The only thing you do together is Sabbath. You get up, you drive to church, you sit there, and then once it closes, you go back to the house. Once you get home, you finish taking your lunch, everybody goes to the room, you're on your phones. That's it. Nobody really cares about spirituality in the home. That is the first sign that something is wrong. Something is wrong. Every time that you try to pray, your mind begins to wander. You begin to wonder. When you open the Bible, you fall asleep. Whenever you try to fast, you do a fasting on your own. By 9 a.m., it's like you are dying. It's like you are dying. You begin to go on Google. What happens if I don't eat by night? You are dying. You want to eat. There is something wrong. It is not coincidence. Something is wrong. Number two, unusual conflict at home. Out of nowhere, your family begins to argue more. Your husband and the wife can't seem to agree anymore. It used to not be like that. Children have become disobedient. You know, they have withdrawn from the church. These days, simple conversation turns into heated argument. Because you see, the enemy wants to divide the family. The enemy works like he divides and rule. Once he divides the family, then he gets to rule. So we need to understand when we see this, there is something wrong. James 1:3:16 says, where there is envy and strife and confusion and every evil work, where we see confusion, there is a sign of the presence of evil works or the enemies on the attack. Number three, nightmares or disturbing dreams. Not all of them. But when you begin to have consistent dreams, things, it can be a sure sign. A sure sign that the enemy is attacking your family. Sickness and fatigue with no clear cause. These days, the least thing, you are tired. You are tired of everything. When you want to pray, you are tired. When you want to do something, you are tired. When you have to go to church, you are tired. And there is sickness. You know, we don't know where these sickness are coming from. And that is a plan of the enemy. That is what he did when he attacked Job. He brought unexplained sickness. It's a sign that you're, and these things, they may not necessarily mean that you are failing in your faith. But you also need to understand that the enemy can frustrate you to cause you to give up on your faith. He can bring unnecessary fight between you and your wife so much that if you don't rise up to notice that these arguments that are becoming more and more is surely a sign of attack. And you follow your feelings and your ego, the enemy will win. He went to Job. He frustrated Job, destroyed everything that Job had, affected his own life, caused his wife to come against him, speak against God. But Job stood still because he understood the battle. Do you understand the battle? Intense discouragement with no clear cause. You feel unusually weighed down. Sometimes you feel hopeless. You feel defeated. You don't know what is going on. I mean, there is no specific reason. Nothing drastic has happened, but your joy is gone. Your passion for God is fading away. Your passion for everything is going away. Everything seems to be going down. These, my dear friends, can be, and let me just talk about chronic sin. Then all of a sudden you realize that you are going back to the things that you stopped doing. When your enemy gets you from the beginning, the end is you return to your sins. You return to the things you used to do. You return to the party life, the drinking, the going after women or men. You return to them. That, my dear friend, is a sign that the evil one is getting control over your life. And you need to rise up. Last time we spoke about open doors, ways the enemy can come in. When there is an unconfession, the enemy can use that as a point of contact to penetrate and break the family. Where there is some kind of an ancestral practices in your family, and there's something that is there, and you have not totally surrendered to God, the enemy can use that and penetrate. Ungodly media, we spoke about this, so I'm just going to just glance them. Ungodly media, unnecessary things. Things that portray evil, violence, evil activities, occult activities, consumed in the name of entertainment. Be careful. When there is unforgiveness, these things are all some of the open doors we discussed area that the enemy, once he begins to oppress the family, he can use that as an opportunity to break the family. So watch these things. Otherwise, we have a series of weeks for home and family life, and every day we talk about it, your family will continue to be breaking down. The Bible says in John chapter 10, verse 10, the thief comes only to steal, to kill, and destroy. He comes to steal the joy in your home. Then he destroys, he kills your love for God. Once he kills that, he destroys a family. That is his strategy. And once he destroys a family, the church is dead. The church is dead. Because the church elder, the pastor, whose family is messed up, cannot stand well and have the right frame of mind to teach sound doctrine. The church member, whose family is on fire, cannot even absorb sound doctrine. And then what happens is that the church will break down. Once the church breaks down, society collapses. Because even now that we have churches, see what is happening in our societies. Imagine the churches are gone. That is the work of the enemy. But you see, God has promised that he is going to deliver us from the works of the enemy. He says in Isaiah 49, verse 25, I will contend with him who contends with you, and I will save your children. This is what happened when you intentionally involve God in your family spiritual battle. He says again in Luke chapter 10, verse 19, I have given you authority over all the power of the enemy. In other words, the enemy cannot stay where God is worshipped daily, where God's name is mentioned daily. There is authority over the enemy. where God's name is mentioned every day, God contend with the enemy. Because every time when a family begins and ends with God, we are actually leaning on God for help. And God will never disappoint such a family. The attacks will come, but it will fail. God may not necessarily stop the attacks. The attacks will come. God is not afraid because he knows he has equipped you with every power of the Holy Spirit. And so if your family's altar is lost, the battle is won by the enemy. But if the altar is standing, the enemy has lost already. Do you have a family altar? The family altar is a spiritual barrier. It is the spiritual covering. It is the hedge that covers your family. Look at the life of Abraham. Bible says in Genesis chapter 12, verses 7 to 8, the Lord appeared to Abraham. Now listen, whenever God appears to Abraham, listen to what he says. The Lord appeared to Abraham and said, to you and your offspring, I'll give this land. Now, when God made that promise, this is what Abraham did. So he built an altar. He built an altar there to the Lord who had appeared to him. He made the place a place of worship. This was then. This was then. Again, in Genesis continues, says, from there, he went on towards the east hills of Bethel. He pitched his tent with Bethel on the west and Ai on the east. And there he built an altar to the Lord and called on the name of the Lord. Have you noticed something about this man called Abraham? Wherever he pitched his tent, he had an altar for God. No wonder his family became prosperous. No wonder he's still called a man of faith. Abraham built a tent, a place of worship, because for a man of God to succeed, he must have a place of worship. That is his weapon room. For your family to be successful, you must have an armor room, and that is your altar. If you don't have that, the enemy would walk in and out of your house every day. Listen to Bible, what Job used to do. Job chapter 1, verse 5. Listen to what Job used to do. And no wonder when the oppression came, Job stood and won the victory. When a period of feasting had run its course, Job would make arrangement for them to be purified. Early in the morning, listen, early in the morning, he would sacrifice a burnt offering for each of them, thinking, perhaps my children have sinned and cursed God in their heart. This was Job's regular custom. Daddy Job, his regular custom was to offer sacrifice for his family. His regular custom was to pray for his family, was to lift offering to God in the name of my children, John, Peter, I'm just mentioning, whatever. He mentioned the names of his children one by one and placed offerings on their head. When was the last time you intentionally placed special seed offering in an envelope and sent it to church and prayed over it and offered it to God? Each one for your child. Each one for your child. You never done that before. That was the custom of Job. He understood the principles of the great controversy. He understood that once you align with the right power, you need to know what to do for you to achieve the protection and the guidance you need. And so when Job lost it all, he got it back in double fold. Question is, what is a family altar? Perhaps as I'm speaking, somebody's mind is gone back. It's Pastor Isaac telling us to go and build, put stones there together. No, that's not what I'm talking about. You see, a family altar is a designated time and space within a home where a family comes together for prayer, for worship, and studying God's word. It is a designated time and space, two things, a designated time and space. In other words, when we talk about this day, modern day family altar, we are talking about a specific time that a family has prayerfully agreed upon to meet with God every single day. That becomes your altar. So it is not necessarily a physical thing. It is not necessarily a physical room. If you have the luxury of rooms, your own house, and you have the luxury of rooms, and you can designate one of the rooms as worship room or prayer room, beautiful. But if it's not, it does not mean you should necessarily have that a particular room. But it is a designated time because God meets us in time. Relationship is built in time. That is why he is giving us the seventh day. He meets us in time. Once we honor the Sabbath, we meet God on the seventh day and he blesses us. So in the home, when we decide that every single day, for example, we are going to come together at 5 a.m., that becomes our altar. Our meeting place is the living room. That becomes the altar. That point, 5 a.m., the living room becomes charged with the presence of God. Because at that point, God needs to equip each and every one of the members of the family against the spiritual warfare ahead of the day. And once you have come back, the evening sacrifice is also offered. So that is a family altar. It is a place where families connect with God, build stronger faith, and experience the power of Jesus Christ. It is where we connect Jesus to the family, and it is not done once a week. It is not done once a month. It is not done a quarterly. It is not done yearly. It is not done once in a while. It is done every single day, day by day, because his mercies, they are new every morning. And every morning, you need to tap in the new mercies of God. You cannot win today's battle with yesterday's mercies. You need to tap the new one. That is why he taught us, when you pray, pray like this: give us this day our daily bread, daily ration. It is not weekly. We go there daily, daily, every single day. So the family is carried to the presence of God every single day. And when you are not doing this, you are going to allow the enemy to win simply in your family. Ellen White says in Child Guidance, in every family, there should be a fixed time for morning and evening worship. And we're not just talking about you going to sometimes, oh yes, I know some pastors will tell you even 10 minutes, okay. It's as if God is the least important thing in our life. Have quality time. I'm not here to give any amount of time. But don't let us treat it as if, oh, the smallest you can do is okay. When the enemy begins to frustrate your marriage, you will understand why you need to pray more. When it begins to frustrate your health, he affects your mind, he affects your finances, then you understand why your family needs to devote quality time for prayer, for singing, for praying, for studying the Bible. We need every family, according to the prophecies of God, every family should have a fixed time, and the time should be fixed. Question I want to ask you tonight is, what broke your altar? What destroyed it? Was it because of work and life stress? You know, your shift, you go this time, there are some of us, the corporate world, the mommy will be running night shift, daddy night shift, mommy, especially those who have traveled to Europe and all of that, everybody has different shifts. So we are messed up. Is that what happened to you? You have to do multiple jobs because if you don't do that, you can't pay rent. Is that what happened to you? You're always tired. Your kids are many and you are tired. Is that what broke your altar? Or you neglected it? You see, we don't reject the altar. We just get too busy for it. There is a gradual neglect. There's a gradual neglect. We are busy. As the Bible says in 1 Kings 20, verse 40, speaking of the king, it says, as the servant was busy here and there, he was gone. Are you busy here and there so much that your altar is gone? That explains why there is so much issue going on. There's so much drama going on. There's so much pain going on. There's so much sickness going on. There is no altar. There is no altar. The altar there is cold. When was the last time you offered sacrifice on the altar? It is cold. It is cold. And tonight after this, we are going to pray a prayer of activation. God, activate my family altar. Because we live in a time where if families don't pray, families will be lost. If families don't pray together, families will be lost. It is time families rise up and pray like never before. A home without an altar is like a house with its roofs removed. Eventually, the storms would come and fill the house. This is very, very serious. When there is no family altar, the children learn faith. Children learn faith is optional. Sabbath school is not anything taken serious. Marriage loses spiritual intimacy. Worldly voices get louder. Spiritual dreams become normal because there's no altar. There's no altar. So the question tonight is, how do I restore the broken altar? How do I restore it? Let me share a few things with you. And I'm not going to give any, things that are beyond our power. These are things we can do. Number one, redefine together. You see, over the years, we've been taught as family altar, family devotion, family worship, we all have to be together and pray, read the Bible, and all of that. Yes, it's important. But you see, these days, because of work schedules, sometimes realistically, not all of us can do that. I mean, we're looking at a situation where the father is working in the United Kingdom. The mother is also a corporate woman in Nairobi. How do we do that? Sometimes the mommy is working in Saudi Arabia. The mommy is in Canada. The father is in, is in Russia. I mean, how do we do that? That is where we need to redefine what it means to be together. Okay, so you don't necessarily have to be physically together. You can even be connected virtually, but you must agree on at a specific time that is convenient for the two of you or for the entire family. It must be like that. The altar does not always have to be all family members in the same room. Sometimes one can be away. Or sometimes it may all be scattered, but you still have a point that we meet. You see, right now on this platform, there are people from Kenya, there's people from Ghana, there's people from the US. All of us are gathered together at the same time, irrespective of our time differences, but we have all come here at the same time. This is togetherness. We are not physically together, but virtually we are connected, and the Lord is within us. So take advantage of that. Take advantage of that. Don't make it as if, oh, when all is set and we are finally together, that may never come. But use these tools, WhatsApp, video call, Zoom, and all of that, and connect each other. Number two. Fix a non-negotiable time. This is where it's very, very important because the altar must be non-negotiable. It must not be whenever we have the time. Otherwise, the altar would be cold. It must be agreed. Look at your schedule for the year or for the quarter, depending on the kind of works that you do. If for the next 6 months we are going to be stable at this place, I'm going to be here, you're going to be here, and so this is how our life is going to be, then agree. If anything changes, prayerfully talk to God and reschedule the time. Let's assume that you agree that every day, 5 a.m., you're going to pray as a family. This has been going on for a year or two, then something happened. One of your work schedule changes. Now, 5 o'clock wouldn't be possible. Then you prayerfully ask God. Now, we want to shift it to 4 a.m. then you agree on the new time. But don't treat it as random or anything goes. No, no, no. When you do that, the work, the altar wouldn't work for you. So make sure that it is early enough so that everybody will still have good enough sleep. And make sure that it is at a time that nobody will be in a rush. It will be relaxed and done very well. Number three, keep it very simple yet powerful. Keep it very simple. And no matter the time, the time limit is dependent on the family and your needs. Okay, from 10 minutes to 20 minutes to 30 minutes, an hour is within you. Okay, there are some families I know on Sundays where they are not going to go together. They in the morning, they sleep a lot. They get up, they have a long worship like an hour because they are not going anywhere. So depending on your shelters, you know what to do. But keep it simple. Don't make it as if, don't make it some long or necessary, like you are doing your normal church service. No, no, no. Maybe you begin with a song, you read a Bible for the day, and you have prayers, you pray. If you have a devotional book, one of you will lead, and you can rotate it all the time. You sing, you pray, and you are done. Make it simple. Sometimes we think that it is nothing, but you have no idea what this thing is doing for you spiritually. Number four, use technology to stay together. I've already said that already. So number five, involve the children. Let them read the Bible verses or choose a song. If you have devotional book that you use, you can rotate it among the children. So Monday, you are going to read it. Tuesday, you are going to read it. Thursday, you are going to read this. Depending on the number of children you have, it rotates so that the children get involved. Ask them what they are thankful for every day. Ask them what are their worries. Then you all pray. Let them feel like their prayer points are also important. The more you do that, the more they enjoy the family worship. Number six, make Friday night worship special. So you see, we spoke about the altar. It is not only in the morning. It is morning and evening. And I think I mentioned that in the course of the week. It is morning and evening sacrifice. Like the sanctuary service, we offer sacrifice in the morning and in the evening. Now, on Friday like this one, today because, I mean, we are having this program, on Fridays, on the Sabbath welcome, make it special. Have enough time, relax. You do a lot of singing, testimony sharing, you know, you talk about your days. It can be worship stroke family get togetherness. You talk about your day, how your day went, the struggles you faced in the course of the week, and everything that you went on. You sing, you laugh. I mean, you pray, hold hands, you pray with each other, then you have enough time to rest. And I always say that one of the times that as Seventh-day Adventists, we should sleep and sleep well. It's Friday to Saturday. Because if you are doing it right, the sun should set around 6, 6:30 thereabout. And if your family should gather together and have this long worship, even up to 8 p.m., this is even extreme, you should be able to go to bed early with no phone. Remember yesterday, your phone is going to be off. On the Friday, the moment the sun set, no social media, nothing. You are disconnected from the world. Let your mind be at rest. Then have enough rest. You get up in the morning, have your worship, you come to church. Some families think that, oh, Sabbath morning, you are going to go to church. So there's no need for us to have worship. It's a mistake. Because when the family is not on fire from the home, when they come to church, church will be boring. Come on fire. When you come on fire and you come and meet coldness, you burn the coldness with your fire. I hope you understand that. When you come prepared on fire and come and see, oh, the church is cold, because you're already on heat, you would infect them with your fire and things would change. So make the Friday night special. Don't make it a list of, you don't do this, don't do that. No, don't do that to the children. Many homes are scaring the children from the Sabbath. The Sabbath has become, we don't do this, we don't do that, we don't watch TV, we don't do that. Let them know why they don't have to watch TV. Let them know why it is important that you put your phone down. And it's not because it's against it, but you see, when we have entered into this day, we need to have full time and commune with God and meditate with. Let them understand so that they would voluntarily do it. But if you make it a do's and list, they'll be just following do's And don't. Once they leave your home, they will stop honoring the Sabbath because they did not understand why. Make it joyful. You see, the truth is that you are not too busy. You are not too tired. There is no excuse you have for not having a family altar. The worship can be short and so powerful. God values sincerity over length. It's not about how long. Shift your mindset. Worship is not one more thing to fit in. It is the foundation of everything else. If you can watch TV or scroll social media for more than 15 minutes without yawning, then it means you have the power, the same strength to pray and lead worship without falling asleep. Tonight, my dear friend, I want you to understand that we are in the last days. If there was a time for my family to get together and pray, that time is now, because the enemy is really fighting against God's people. Revelation chapter 12, Bible says, the devil has come down knowing that he has but a short time. In the last days, Satan is not playing games. In fact, his top targets are marriages, children, and worship in the home. These are his top targets. Marriages. That is why he has introduced all forms of ideologies concerning marriages in the world today. Then he's attacking children. Then he's going after worship in the home. But Joshua said, for me and my house, we will serve the Lord. Would you say that? Would you say that with your family? Don't wait for the crisis before you build an altar. Altar is not built in times of crisis. It's built in times of peace to prepare for crisis time. So don't wait. In these last days, the family altar will be the difference between homes that will stand and homes that will fail. Is your altar standing? Is your altar on fire? Or the fire on it has died? Tonight, it is time to reactivate the fire. It is time to activate. It is time to ask the Lord Jesus, Father, my altar has gone cold. There is no fire on my altar. I don't even remember the last time myself and my family were gathered together to pray. There are some families, they do well, they do all this in the morning, but in the evening they neglect it. They open the door, but they don't close it in the evening. Tonight, we seek the Lord to reignite the fire on our altar. And I want us to pray specifically for that. I want us to pray for our families tonight. We are asking God, every family altar that has grown cold, forgive us. And Lord, as you forgive us, reignite the fire on the altars so that they will be hot again. And we make the firm commitment, firm pledge tonight that from henceforth, starting from tomorrow, as a matter of fact, from tonight, we are going to come before God with our families, morning and evening sacrifice. Don't forget this. If you forget everything that we spoke about in this revival, never forget this. Morning and evening sacrifice. Morning and evening sacrifice. Offer them morning sacrifice, evening sacrifice, prayer sacrifice. Do this all the time, and you would build a fire of hedge around your family. You realize that your family altar has grown cold. You realize that it is totally shattered. It is broken. It's not there. You're asking God to forgive you and help you to reignite the fire on your altar. I want you to go to the chat and type the word Holy Spirit fire. We are asking for the Holy Spirit fire to come into our heart. Holy Spirit fire. That is your prayer. Because the Holy Spirit is the agent of revival. When we grow cold, we don't need anything. We need the Holy Spirit. We need His Spirit to reignite us. We need His Spirit to empower us, to change us. We need His Spirit to fill us once more. Just write Holy Spirit fire. We are praying for the fire of the Holy Spirit tonight to bring us back, to restore the broken altar, to restore the altar that is messed up. Our busy lifestyle has destroyed our relationship with our God. But we are seeking God tonight that He would intervene right now. Just write, Holy Spirit fire. We need the Spirit of the living God Spirit of the living God to fall afresh on us again. Spirit of the living God to melt us, to break us, to mold us, and to fill us once again. Spirit of the living God to take over your family worship, that your worship would be reignited once more, in the name of Jesus. So if you have written Holy Ghost, Holy Spirit, fire, I want you to bow down your head wherever you are. And I need you to begin to pray. First of all, pray a prayer of confession. Lord, I neglected family prayer. Perhaps you were a young man here, a young woman. Whenever your parents call you to pray, you get angry, you get annoyed. Father, I neglected family worship. You are a father. You are so busy. You don't even get enough rest. You come home very, very late when your family members, your wife and your kids are asleep. You leave very early. Something ought to be done. Otherwise, all your hard work will be in vain. It will be in vain. Your children will scatter. Your home will be broken because you thought chasing money was the only thing that would save your family. No, it is important, but that is not all. You need to cover your family as a spiritual head. You cannot cover them with money. So if you've neglected that, ask God to forgive you. Ask God to forgive you and have mercy on you tonight. Ask God to forgive you. And as you have written the Holy Spirit fire, as you have asked for forgiveness, now ask the Holy Spirit. He is the Spirit of truth. He is the one that convicts us of our sins as well. And he is our helper. Ask the Holy Spirit to help you reignite fire on your family altar. Be bold. Speak to the Holy Spirit. Spirit of the living God, I need your help. I need your help because my altar is cold. Help me ignite the fire on my altar. Pray that prayer.

0: Yes.
1: And begin to bring your prayers to an end. Shall we pray? Gracious and Heavenly Father, tonight we give you all the glory that your name deserves because you are God. Father, we want to thank you in a very special way. Because all this while we thought we were doing well. Now you have diagnosed us and realized that, Lord, we have gone down. Down not financially, down not in physical terms, but down spiritually. As families, we don't even have time for you. We have time for so many other things. We have time for every other thing, but we don't have time for you. We're spending time, we're doing our masters, our PhDs, our kids are studying. We're spending time, we are working, we are making money. We're spending time, we are building, we are buying houses. We're spending time in acquiring possessions, but we don't have time for you. Have mercy on us, oh dear Lord. Have mercy on us. Tonight, Lord, your children have typed a very important prayer in the chat. A lot of them, Lord. They have typed a very important request. And they are saying, Holy Spirit, Spirit of the living God, may you manifest yourself in our families. Spirit of the living God, may you fall afresh on our families. Spirit of the living God, may you reignite the power, the fire on our altars in the name of Jesus Christ. Our family altars are broken. They are cold. No prayer is lifted up in a family. No prayer is lifted up in the morning or in the evening. No wonder we don't seem to agree with each other. No wonder there is all forms of problems in our homes. Tonight, we are pleading with you and we are asking mightily in the name of Jesus Christ. As you are forgiving us, Father, may you put fire back on our altar. From henceforth, we are going to come to you in the mornings as a family, in the evenings as a family. We are not going to go out of our homes until we have come to you. We are not going to go to bed until we have come to you. Holy Spirit, may you help us to do this all the time. I want to pray specifically for every family member, whether the father or the mother or a child in the family, anyone who has written Holy Spirit, fire in the chat. Lord, I lift each and every one of them into your hands. Be their help. Be their strength. Be everything for them. From henceforth, grant them the spirit of remembrance that they will never forget that before they leave the home in the morning, they will come to you. Help them to fight against laziness in sleep, so much that they are not even able to get up to pray. Help them to overcome laziness and addiction to social media that takes over precious prayer times. Help them to make time for you, specific time for you every morning and every evening. Be their strength. And as we do this, may we see your glory in our lives. Lord, I lift all your children gathered in here. I want to thank you for this whole week, for all the things you have taught us, for all the things you have given us, for all the blessings you poured on us. Please strengthen families here. Marriages that are breaking apart, because of this revival, bring them together. Children that have gone wayward, because of this revival, bring them home. Lord, let there be love at home. As we've been singing every day, let your love reign in our homes. Let your peace reign in our homes. And from now onwards, whenever, Lord, you sound this trumpet and you come to take us home, may every family gathered here be found ready and worthy to inherit the eternal glories of heaven. I thank you so, my dear Father. In the name of Jesus Christ, we have prayed. Amen and amen. God bless you. God bless you. God bless you. And have a wonderful night. God bless you. Sabato in German.
2: If you're exhausted, we can do almost anything 24/7. So we do. Send messages, update our resume or website, even order groceries all day, every day. We just keep going and going, and it's taking a toll on our physical, mental, and spiritual health. But God wants goodness for us, wholeness for us, and it starts with rest. We see this in 1 Kings chapter 19, verses 4 through 6. Elijah is exhausted from doing great work for God, and he's also struggling with his mental health. Elijah prays, "I've had enough, Lord," he said. "Take my life. I'm no better than my ancestors." Then he lay down under the bush and fell asleep. All at once, an angel touched him and said, "Get up and eat, Elijah." Elijah looked around, and there by his head was some bread baked over hot coals and a jar of water. He ate and drank and then lay down again. God's first move to help Elijah was to make sure the prophet slept, ate, and hydrated. Often the first step to caring for our souls and mental health is by taking care of ourselves. But are we? Or are we running on empty? God has plenty of good work for us to do, but we can't do it well when we're depleted. So if you're weary, don't neglect the things God made your body to need. But also don't forget the deeper rest of your soul he made for you. Jesus invites all who are weary to come to him, and he'll give us rest. Let's take him up on that invitation. And no matter how hectic life feels, prioritize resting in Jesus, caring for ourselves, for our good.
0: 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If you got

0: Newton was born in 1725 in Wapping, about a mile downriver from the Tower of London, right by the Thames. Wapping was at that time a little kind of hamlet, although it was a very busy waterfront. 1,000 ships a day were coming in and out of London at that point. John Newton, as a little boy, could walk down to Execution Dock and see mutineers and pirates hanging in chains until three tides had washed over them. His father was a sea captain. We don't know much about his father. Newton held him in both fear, awe, and respect. His mother was a very godly woman, Elizabeth. She took John Newton as a little boy, up to the age of nearly seven, to the dissenting chapel of Dr. Jennings.
1: And it was quite famous. It was full, and all kinds of interesting preachers came there, including Isaac Watts. John Newton, as a little boy, was more educated at his mother's knee, simply because John Newton Sr., Captain John Newton, was away on these very long sea voyages, and so he was very much an absent father.
0: She had taught him to read, and she was beginning to teach him Latin. She taught him Bible stories, Bible verses, and the hymns of Isaac Watts, which had just recently been published, one of the first hymn writers. His mother sadly died of consumption, or tuberculosis as we know it, just before Newton's seventh birthday.
2: He wasn't with her when she died, because she actually was taken to the home of a distant relative, who was in fact the mother of the girl he was one day to marry.
1: When John Newton got the news of his mother's death, he was obviously very upset, and he was more upset when his father came home and didn't seem to spend any time mourning his dead wife. Captain John Newton married almost immediately, just within weeks of coming home again.
2: And John really was a typical product of an unwanted stepson, I suppose, really. He only had, I think, 2 years formal education, that at a not very satisfactory boarding school.
0: At the age of 11, he was a sailor on one of his father's ships, and shortly afterwards, when he was a teenager, he was a sailor in his own right, no longer on his father's ships, but ploughing the Mediterranean trade and the European trade.
1: But there was one extraordinary experience that John Newton had as about an 11 or 12-year-old boy on this first voyage with his father, which might be called a supernatural experience. And it's the kind of dream which, you know, J.R.R. Tolkien might have scripted.
0: He was in just offshore from Venice, and a figure appeared and gave him a ring and told him to look after it. He was told that if he looked after this ring, all would be well with his life, but he must care for it. That figure disappeared, and another one came and mocked the value of that ring, telling him that it was a waste of time and he need not bother about it at all, and eventually inveigled the ring away from Newton so that Newton threw it into the sea. And at that moment in his dream, he saw that the whole of Venice seemed to be engulfed in flames. Then the first person appeared in his dream, came back to him, and showed him the ring that he had rescued from the water. And Newton put out his hand and said, "Oh, let me have that ring." And the figure said, "No, you cannot be trusted with it, but at such a time as you need it, it and all that it represents will be available for you." He thought very little more of that dream until quite later in life, when he came to realize that it was really a parable of his life. He had received the gospel from his mother. He had squandered that in later life because he became a licentious, debauched, blasphemous sailor, as bad as the rest and worst. And it was only later in life that God gave him back the treasure of the gospel. He went on with his voyaging and then came back from one of his voyages as a merchant sailor. He decided he'd go down to the family in whose home his mother Elizabeth had died, and the eldest daughter was called Mary. She was 14 years old, and the moment John set eyes on Mary, he fell, in his own words, madly in love with her.
2: And I think initially

0: Welcome to My Story, where we highlight your testimony's encounter with our sweet Savior. In John 8:36, Jesus makes a wonderful statement of victory. He says, "So if the Son sets you free, you will be free indeed." When you understand what Christ has freed you from, it sets the stage for you to live in what Christ has freed you to. Beloved listener, my prayer is as you listen to these testimonies, it will encourage you to seek the same freedom as our brothers and sisters in Christ. The Apostle Paul says in Galatians 5:1, "It is for freedom that Christ has set us free. 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
1: I went to a government elite school. We were all Muslims. And when there came a Christian from Southern Sudan, he was the only student in the school who was from Southern Sudan, and it happened to be a Christian. And he came and sat next to me, and his name was Zachariah. I hated him. I hated him because he's from Southern Sudan, a different culture. I hated him because he was a Christian. We caused him lots of problems. Like in the class, whatever problem happened, it all ended up with him, you know. We hit him, we beat him like nearly every single day. But what struck me, he was very nice. And then I thought, how can an unbeliever be so nice and so smart? You know, I had this picture about Christians are immoral, Christians are like the bad people. You know, morally, he was the best one in the class. And you insult him, he always smiles at you. You do bad things to him, he's never hitting back. And this actually struck me inside, you know, and I started even to hate him more because of that. And then one day I said to my friends, we need to kill Zachariah. We need to kill him because he's a Christian, and we need actually to clean the school from an unbeliever. And in one night, we attacked him. We attacked him in the wood, in the forest, and we hit him so bad, and he was crying. He almost died. And I said to my friends, okay, then leave him, because we injured him so badly that he will definitely die. And Zachariah never came back again to school. I went the first time back to the Middle East after many years, and I went to Egypt, and I was teaching in Cairo in a seminary there. And then after my teaching was done, a Southern Sudanese came to me with his gray hair, and he came to me and he started to speak to me. He asked me where I came from. I told him my name, my family name, and where I lived in Khartoum. And this pastor started to cry. And then I asked him, why are you crying? And then he looked at me and he said to me, do you remember me? I told him, I can't remember you. I have never met you. And then he would look me into the eye, straight into the eye, and he will say to me, my name is Zachariah. So that was this person that I almost killed one day. I met him 25 years later. And the minute he said his name, I saw his broken arm and his broken leg, and I saw the injuries in his faith, in his face, the injuries in his face where actually I damaged him. I saw his eye, which with which he no longer see because we injured him. And it came a silent moment where I didn't know what to say. I expected many things that he would say. But one thing I never expected to hear from him. Zakaria would look me straight into my eye. He said to me, Yasser, because you hated me so much, you persecuted me so much, I always prayed for you. And on that moment in Cairo, in the year of 2007, I grasped why God would deal with a person like me. Because Zakaria prayed for me. I hated him, he prayed for me, persecuted him, he prayed for me. He moved his broken arm, got his back, opened his back, he took his Bible out, he opened it, and in the first page, he wrote my name. And he was praying 25 years for me. That's the answer to persecution, to hate, is prayer.
0: 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Psalms 66 verse 16 says, "Come and hear, all you who fear God, and I will tell what he has done for my soul." 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
3: 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It's America's favorite Southern Gospel music program. Happy to be with you. We've got some classics coming up, as well as first-time played brand-new music released to radio. I'm excited. Let's begin with our encouraging verse of the day, Job chapter 19, verse 25, "For I know that my Redeemer liveth, and that he shall stand at the latter day upon the earth." That's Job chapter 19, verse 25. By the way, we've got artists like Steve Ladd, Gold City, Greater Vision, the Triumphant Quartet, Karen Peck and New River, and many more. Let's begin with a classic, one of my favorites from the Cathedral Quartet, "Oh, Come Along." I'm Brian Crow. 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

It's Gospel Radio favorites, Captain Speed right there. Jesus Says I Can. Are you looking for ways to find purpose after the age of 50? Well, they say redefine what success looks like to you. You know, as we age, whether we're in our 20s, 30s, or 40s, those goals may no longer fit your current season of life. Repurpose often begins by creating a new definition of what success actually means based on your values and passions rather than achievements alone. Also, you can reflect on what brings you joy. Pay attention to your activities, the causes and experiences that energize you. The things that consistently bring fulfillment often point toward a deeper sense of purpose. And finally, take small steps forward. Finding purpose or pursuing a passion can gradually reveal a clearer path. Those are a few things to help you find purpose after the age of 50. We're going to continue. Great music still on the way, like this one. It's the current number 3 song on the gospel music charts, The Wiznits. It's Only by the Blood.

You know, I have figured out if you ever get lost in the woods, find a possum and follow it. Eventually, you'll end up in the middle of the road. Legacy 5 right there. I know the sweet voice of the shepherd. I'm Brian Crow. It's America's favorite Southern gospel music program. Gospel radio favorites. Here's the Perrys by the Blood.

It's Gospel Radio favorites. Most of you have seen the news of the church tent collapse in Virginia that happened about a week and a half ago. The Cragans were there ministering at the event and offered some firsthand experience. Here's what they said. While singing outdoors under a large commercial tent, celebrating the 20th anniversary of Eastlake Community Church in Monona, Virginia, a very strong wind came through suddenly and without warning and blew the tent down. We're all thankful to report that our entire family is safe and unharmed. However, there were multiple injuries and at least one fatality that we are aware of. We're asking that you help pray for everyone who was injured, the church staff, and all of the precious souls who attends that church. They are hurting, and they need love and your prayer support. The Cragans were able to continue their weekend of ministry and say they received only minor scrapes and bruises. So let's continue to pray for that church and all of those involved. Here they are, the Cragans, with God's Love and Me. It's Gospel Radio Favorites.

The Mark Trammell Quartet, Pray. Here's a beautiful song featuring Pat Barker by The Guardians, I Know You.

0: Hey friends, this is Karen Peck Gooch with Karen Peck in New River. It's hot out there, but y'all can stay cool with great Southern gospel music right here.
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Up next, this quartet for more than two decades, the group kept the same vocal lineup, which is a rarity in Southern gospel music. That consistency, along with their powerful harmonies and ministry-focused music, helps make them one of the most beloved and awarded quartets in the genre today. Here they are, the Triumphant Quartet, with their current number one single, a song called Friend of Sinners. It's gospel radio favorites.

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I'm liking that one. Peach and Goldman right there, expecting a mountain. Here's Greater Vision, If These Walls Could Talk.

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1: What a Gold City's most powerful songs is God's Building a Church. Released during the group's highly successful late 1990s era, the song reminds us that no matter what challenges the world may bring, God is still building His church. 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Here's a fun fact. Did you know God's Building a Church was the only radio single released from Gold City's 1997 album, What a Great Lifestyle? Even so, it became one of the group's most memorable songs and still a favorite among Southern gospel fans today. And one of my favorite. Here they are, Gold City, God's Building a Church.

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3: You don't ever want to have an enemy. Now, that's a strong word, enemy, and it doesn't carry warm connotations. An enemy suggests war, a struggle, a battle. Yet the Bible speaks of an enemy that you have, a real enemy. It says in 1 Peter 5 and verse 8, "Be sober, be vigilant, because your adversary, the devil, as a roaring lion, walketh about seeking whom he may devour." An adversary is an opponent, an enemy, and your adversary, according to Peter, is the devil. This isn't a game. The devil is real. Now, he's defeated, that's true, and that's great news, but he still fights. And although he hasn't won the war, he's still causing havoc. Don't minimize the seriousness of your situation. The adversary wants nothing good for you. But do remember, as serious as it is, that there's safety in Jesus for anyone who trusts in him. I'm John Bradshaw for It's Israel.
4: But God is the one who said to Isaiah, "Fear not, for I have redeemed thee. I've called thee by name, and you are mine." He is the same one that said to Joshua, "Have not I commanded thee? Be strong and of a good courage. Do not be afraid nor be dismayed, for the Lord your God is with you wherever you go." And he is the same one that says to all of us today, "Let not your heart be troubled. You believe in God, believe also in me. In my Father's house are many mansions. If it were not so, I would have told you. I go to prepare a place for you. And if I go and prepare a place for you, I will come again to receive you unto myself, that where I am, there you may be also." Fear is not from God. Fear is from the enemy of God. And fear is an acronym. It stands for false evidence.
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6: Some people to endure hardship and danger, exposing them to serious diseases, all the while facing rejection. The man in this story will tell you. He traveled halfway around the world to do exactly that, all because his heart and mind and very life were unshackled.
7: Before I left for the Far East, they told us we were giving up our right to normal food, and it's true. We ate the same roots dug from the ground as the tribal people we met. I ate whatever was served. Rat, snakes, monkey meat. Oh, yeah. And I've gone hungry, too. Once, for several days in a row, all I had was a cup of coffee a day. And we also gave up the right to normal rest. We've slept on straw mats on the ground, in a closet during a typhoon. We didn't sleep at all when we came down with the native diseases like leg infections and hepatitis. We gave up the right to normal romance because our purpose is to serve the Lord wherever and however he chooses. We've given up the right to normal compensation, but it's all worth it to share the good news with people living in darkness.
6: Presenting the way, the truth, and the life, this is Unshackled, true life stories of real people dramatized and produced in Chicago by Pacific Garden Mission. Being homeless is a way of life for some people who have been on the streets for years. But Pacific Garden Mission welcomes each visitor with love. Hundreds of men, women, and children receive showers and fresh clothing, a hearty meal, and a safe bunk for the night. Even some medical and dental care if needed, all without charge, thanks to the financial gifts of friends. Pastors and counselors share the bread of life and pray for each one. Like he who guards the old lighthouse, they are not willing that any should perish. And that same message of redemption goes out to the world through this program. Now for broadcast around the earth, here is episode number 3926 in the series Unshackled. the program that makes you face yourself and think.
8: It's from the mission board.
7: They got the picture of the babies?
8: Yes. I don't believe it.
7: What?
8: Read it. They've disqualified us for missionary service.
7: How can that be? We met all their conditions.
8: Tom, they say we're not welcome to return to the Philippines.
6: From the time he was a teenager, the man in our story dedicated his life to sharing the truth that set him free. In this conclusion of his testimony, we'll hear how that dream was fulfilled. It's the true story of Thomas Grauman, right now on Unshackled.
7: I arrived in the Philippines in 1957 by way of Bombay and Singapore, where I studied Tagalog for 5 months. I was still single and my nursing specialty was tropical diseases, treating Filipinos and missionaries alike. I dealt with all kinds of ailments, from typhoid fever to malnutrition and worms. I often traveled with other missionaries to remote villages. Seems to me those people gave you a cold reception.
9: The tribal people of Mindoro are not demonstrative.
7: Some Scots are not either.
9: I heard that's where you grew up.
7: I was one of the kinder transport children.
9: What's that?
7: Children who were brought out of Czechoslovakia on a special train just before the war started.
9: Oh, yeah. Was it hard to leave your family behind?
7: Most of us didn't realize we'd never see them again. My mother, stepdad, and brother, they all perished in a concentration camp.
9: What a tragedy. You're a Messianic Jew, then?
7: I owe the Lord my life. That's why I'm here.
9: Are you married, Tom?
7: No.
9: Better find yourself a wife.
7: Why?
9: Some of the tribal people are timid. They accept a female more easily than a male.
7: I'll be sure and make that part of my proposal.
9: There are plenty of female missionaries here that are single.
7: I noticed.
9: Any problems?
7: I struggle with the language. Takes me hours to prepare a sermon or a lesson.
9: Me too.
7: But it's worth it. See the light of understanding come on in someone.
9: The spirit of man is the candle of the Lord.
7: When I completed the second course of language training, my test was to share the gospel with a small group of Filipino children. From then on, we taught on a regular basis, but there were many dialects and customs that were foreign to us. One of them was chewing betel nut, an addictive combination of tobacco, nut, and lime juice that deadened the pain of bad teeth. A native believer asked for a missionary to come and teach in his area, so the mission assigned me.
10: Praise God you come, Tomas. We save whole village.
7: I'm glad you want to save the whole village, Pele.
10: Lord is mighty savior.
7: Yes. I noticed that you don't chew betel nuts. Did he deliver you from that?
10: Amen. When we build chapel, I don't chew betel nut whole day. That's when I know I can quit.
7: I can do all things through Christ, which strengtheneth me.
10: Amen. You go with me to more village?
7: Every other week, we'll go to a different village.
10: Praise God, Lord, reap harvest.
7: When you talk with people about Jesus, what do you say or ask?
10: I say, are you afraid to die?
7: Good.
10: Then I tell about Christ, how he died for us, so we can go to heaven. For God sent not his Son into the world to condemn the world, but that the world through him might be saved.
7: Very good, Pele. Maybe you can go with me to Comunal. Every time I visit that village, all the people are gone.
10: Gone where?
7: I don't know, but the village is empty. They ask for a Bible teacher, so I don't understand.
10: They are afraid.
7: Tell them to fear not. The Lord wants to teach them his truth. Pele and I visited many of the villages and had Bible study, prayer and singing. On one of my trips to mission headquarters, I met Caroline, a missionary who arrived after I did. We became friends and I proposed to her, but she declined, suggesting someone else for me. She was serving in another village, so I made excuses to visit and see her.
8: Hello, Tom. Are you still based in Calapan?
7: Yes, but I get to many other villages and have Bible study when I can find them.
8: Oh, you mean they hide from you?
7: The whole village of Gomhunal hides in the hills. They're afraid of me, I suppose.
8: It's the needle you jab them with. You survived the typhoon, I see.
7: A huge banana plant fell on the house, but I rescued most of the medical equipment.
8: Good. How's the rest of your ministry?
7: Oh, going fine. Have you thought any more about my proposal, Caroline?
8: Oh, Tom, I'm just not prepared to marry at this time in my life.
7: On one visit to Kamarong, just before harvest, there was no food. That's when I drank only coffee once a day. I became ill with a high fever, and another missionary helped me to go by boat, bus, and tricycle to a town where I tested positive for malaria. They flew me to Manila, and I checked into a hospital. Turned out it was hepatitis. Shortly after that, I returned to England by ship. I spent some time in the hospital before going to Scotland to see my foster family.
10: Your first furlough, huh? Welcome back, Tom.
7: It's good to be home, Uncle Jimmy.
10: I hear you've been sick.
7: First thing I did when I got to London was check into the Mission Hospital. They found lots of things wrong besides hepatitis. But I'm getting stronger.
10: Tell me all about your ministry there.
7: It's wonderful sharing God's love and truth.
10: They speak English?
7: Most in our area speak Tagalog, a phonetic language. One symbol is always pronounced the same way. So in the village of Kamarong, I taught a man their alphabet, and when I returned, he'd written letters of the alphabet on every tree using charcoal.
10: Enterprising student!
7: I spent a week teaching him to read. And when I returned a week later, he was going from house to house, reading scripture to every family.
10: A budding evangelist.
7: That's the goal. To help them help themselves, eh?
10: Found a wife yet?
7: I'm working on it. Her name's Caroline. Well, she's in no hurry to get married.
10: Can't say that I blame her. Having to live with you? Seriously, Tom. Send her a gift. Something to persuade her.
7: I sent a Celtic cross to Caroline, and she prayed about us, finally writing to accept my proposal. Then she came to London, where we drove through Scotland, speaking at churches. We travelled by ship to the US, where we crossed the country by train, stopping to visit relatives along the way. After meeting with her family, I flew back to Manila and we planned our wedding by mail. When Caroline returned to the Philippines, we married. First in a tribal ceremony, then a reception in the mission home. We honeymooned in Baguio, then returned to ministry.
8: This is so much nicer than the place we have in Mindoro.
7: You have bad memories of that house because you were so sick there.
8: Oh. Who knew the disinfectant would give me hepatitis?
7: Maybe it's better just to live with the insects, eh?
8: No way. They shouldn't keep chickens in their kitchen.
7: At least we're 5 feet off the ground here. That helps.
8: Are you ready for the daily battle against scabies?
7: If only we could get them to wash more often.
8: Not part of the culture, Tom. But it's a good example of how Jesus washes away sin.
7: That's why I tell them to wash in the river before they get ointment for their sores. Now let me give you some penicillin for that bronchitis. The penicillin remained in little lumps under Caroline's skin, though doctors removed some in minor operations in Manila. We travelled from village to village, treating various diseases from tuberculosis to skin infections. We also helped to set people up in business. As our second furlough approached, we trained villagers in simple paramedics. We also trained up girls. Everywhere we went, we heard the same questions.
11: Do you have children?
7: No.
11: Why you no have children?
8: God hasn't given us any yet.
11: Are you taking medicine to no have children?
8: No, I want very much to have babies.
11: Don't you know how to love?
7: Every test indicated we just couldn't have children. Finally, we decided to adopt a baby on our furlough home. We travelled through Israel and then flew to England, where the rest of Caroline's lumps were removed in a Glasgow hospital. Then we bought a used car and travelled all over Scotland, speaking at missionary meetings. We joined Uncle Jimmy at his camp.
10: So, you already have a Bible school building. Wonderful.
7: The school had just started when one of the students died overnight, and I wondered if that would be the end of our school.
10: But it wasn't.
7: Actually, it strengthened. We had a conference, and at the end of it they gave testimonies. One Filipino after another testified how the missionaries told them to believe. But they didn't understand until they learned to read. As they read scripture for themselves, the Holy Spirit enlightened them and they were born again.
10: Splendid!
7: Makes me think of the scripture. The entrance of thy words giveth light. It giveth understanding unto the simple.
10: So, you're going to the US now?
7: Oh, yes, California. We want to adopt a baby. In San Francisco, we filled out all the paperwork, and 10 weeks later, we picked up two lovely babies, a boy and a girl. We decided to adopt two, and the ministry only approved one. That's when they dismissed us from their service.
6: Shortly, we'll hear how this affected Tom and his wife.
12: But first, I want to share a bit about how our supporting ministry has an impact all over the world. 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
7: Being dismissed from the mission was a bitter pill to swallow. With my British passport, I couldn't work in the US, and the future was bleak. So Caroline applied for a job with a private hospital.
8: Hi, honey. Are the babies okay?
7: Oh, yes. Yes, napping right now.
8: I got the job.
7: Well, that's great.
8: You won't believe what the doctor discovered in the pre-employment exam.
7: What?
8: I'm pregnant, Tom.
7: What? They told us we couldn't have children.
8: They were wrong.
7: Having taught Bible in the Philippines, I knew I needed more Bible study. So we moved to Denver, where I went to seminary for a year and a half. Our son Dan was born there. Then I applied and was accepted in a U.S. mission, and we moved to Santa Cruz, California. By then, Caroline was pregnant a second time with our son, Paul. I worked part-time as an orderly at the Santa Cruz Hospital, but my missionary duties took me to Oregon, Washington, and Northern California. I came home from one trip so ill I checked into the hospital.
8: How long will you be here, Tom?
7: At least a week for tests.
8: They don't know what's wrong?
7: Not yet. My throat was so sore in Portland, I had to stand close to the mic to be heard.
8: I'm glad you came right home.
7: The pain in the back of my head was so bad, I could hardly turn my head.
8: And you drove the car?
7: I had no choice. By the time I got here, I couldn't walk without help.
8: Thank God the doctor suggested we go on welfare, Tom.
7: The coordination is so bad, it's scary, honey. What's wrong with me?
8: I don't know, but they'll find out. We can trust the Lord.
12: Mr. Grauman?
7: Yes, doctor?
12: You have cerebellar ataxia. It's, lack of coordination is one of the hallmarks.
7: What caused it?
12: Disease or damage to the spinal cord. Sometimes it follows a viral infection.
7: Is there a cure?
12: Your case seems to be very acute, so improvement will be slow, if at all. Physical therapy will help some, but I think the condition is permanent.
7: Well, my pastor came and prayed with me. God can heal me.
12: I can register you as permanently disabled. That way you can stay on welfare.
7: I don't want a terminal diagnosis, but I do want to go home. At the end of the year, we went off welfare, but it took 3 more years to fully recover. My movements were so jerky, I couldn't pick up the children or hold a tray at the cafeteria. I couldn't walk a straight line. Caroline became the breadwinner, working part-time at a hospital and taking care of the family. She developed back pain but was refused unemployment. Gradually, I improved and took classes at the local junior college to get my RN because my previous training wasn't transferable. There were no openings at the hospital, so I worked as a night supervisor at a nursing home.
8: You look beat, honey.
7: I am. Some other facility flooded and we got half their patients.
8: Oh, it's a big influx.
7: Patients in beds up and down the corridors when I got there. In the middle of the night, we discovered that most of their medical records and medicines were still at the other facility.
8: Oh, no.
7: Aye. 5 patients died.
8: Oh, Tom.
7: All the time I trained in Scotland, I only remember one death. There are so many in nursing homes.
8: It's part of life, honey. At least you can share Jesus with them.
7: While working, I graduated with a bachelor's degree from a local Bible college in 1974. And then we moved to Littleton, Colorado. We were active in church there, making a mission trip to Mexico. For several years, I worked at a rehabilitation center for spinal cord injuries. We also sponsored students and refugees and then became foster parents. Our children grew up and graduated from high school. One day, while I was using gasoline to clean black tar off the basement floor with our son, Paul, the fumes caught fire. We both had burns, but mine were worse. I was disabled while we lived in an apartment waiting for our home to be repaired. In 1991, after our 4 children were grown, we flew back to the Philippines. So much had changed in 25 years. Everywhere we saw armed guards. At our former mission headquarters, they said it was unsafe to go to Mindoro because of communist insurgents, but they approved a visit. In Bayano, we met my old buddy, Pale.
10: Welcome, Tom. It's good to see you.
7: Been a long time, Pale. So many changes.
10: This week we have Bible conference in Baros. Many tribes. You come.
7: Oh, we'd love to. They told us in Bayanon that they don't need missionaries anymore.
10: They did?
7: Aye. They said you still need missionaries to give advice and prepare literature.
10: We have many believers now. Lord is reaping big harvest.
7: I'm thrilled, Pelle. They warned us about communists here.
10: We convert them too.
7: Ye shall know the truth, and the truth shall make ye free. Shortly after we returned to our home, I received 2 letters from my aunt in Prague.
8: What's it all about, Tom?
7: When communism fell, grandmother's old home in Brno was returned to the family.
8: Wonderful!
7: They want to sell it if I agree.
8: What do you think?
7: First, I'd love to go there and see it again. Let's find a cheap flight to Frankfurt. At Frankfurt, we took a train to Prague, Czechoslovakia, where my cousin met us. They took us to grandmother's old house and the mansion where I had lived with my mother, stepfather and brother.
8: Well, this is in better shape than your grandmother's house.
7: Hers is beyond repair. Plumbing and electrical wires all gone.
8: I like to renovate houses, but this is too much.
7: It is very sad. Waist-high weeds. I remember gardens and milk cows in the back. 80 of them. Now there's nothing.
8: People live in cities now.
7: If we weren't committed to the Philippines, we could come here as missionaries, Caroline.
8: Anything's possible now that communism is gone.
7: We saw Budapest and Vienna during our stay in Europe and learned about a cousin of mother's who lived in Denver. We met her after we went home. Later that year and the next, we went back to the Philippines to teach and serve in Bible school. 1993 was a turning point in our lives.
8: I'm glad you're retiring this month.
7: Now I can concentrate on the Lord's work.
8: I'm excited about going back to the Philippines and seeing Thailand.
7: Oh, yes, yes.
8: And then I have to finish renovating the house we bought.
7: Oh, it really happened.
8: What?
7: Czechoslovakia no longer exists. Now it's Slovakia and the Czech Republic.
8: The world keeps changing.
7: But not the Lord. He is the same yesterday and today and forever.
8: You should visit again. Maybe minister there.
7: God called us to the Philippines, Caroline. But that was not to be. In the Philippines, I was riding a ferry when I began to shiver and my legs started to swell. A stevedore helped me to get onto the boat to Calapan, where I lay on deck, going in and out of consciousness. Friends got me to the mission guest house. When Caroline arrived, she took me to hospital and then left to get supplies.
8: I brought you a mosquito net.
7: Ah, you were fast.
8: I took a tricycle taxi.
7: I kept seeing weird pictures, like a revolving roll as drifting in and out of consciousness. I asked the Lord to take them away, and he did.
8: Oh, it's the fever, honey.
7: The antibiotics aren't doing much.
8: Give it time. Where's my purse?
7: Huh?
8: I must have dropped it in the tricycle. Our passports and traveler's checks. Oh, I've got to find it.
7: She never found the purse, but we got our passports back. I recovered and we stayed another month. And then I came down with dengue fever and we cancelled the trip to Thailand and went home so I could fully recover. It seemed the Lord had closed the door to serving in the Philippines, but he opened one in the Czech Republic. I went there as a teacher in 1993, first going to language school in Slovakia. Between Christmas and New Year's, I visited Uncle Jimmy in Scotland. What? No carp?
13: Carp?
7: It's a traditional Czech Christmas dinner. It's fried carp and potato salad. Every town square has big tanks full of live carp.
13: So you like your homeland then?
7: Ah, we're getting acquainted.
13: Are you learning the language?
7: Oh, yes. Now I understand why it seems that Czech people have an aversion to learning languages. You see, under the Nazis, they had to learn German. Under the communists, they had to learn Russian. They've struggled just to keep their own language.
13: What about the churches?
7: Well, a few brave Czechs had secret Bible studies under communism. They met in the forest.
13: But now, they meet openly.
7: They told me at one assembly they don't like American evangelism.
13: Did you tell them you're not American? You're Czech?
7: Yes. Maybe I can get dual citizenship. I taught English at various schools for the next 3 years while Caroline learned Czech and started a children's club. In 1999, I applied for dual citizenship when they began a search for my birth certificate. In January 2001, I learned that I had never lost my Czech citizenship because I was born there. I could teach without getting a visa. Recently, several films were produced about the Kindertransport, and I met the man responsible for rescuing nearly 1,000 children. Because my name was listed at the end of the film, others noticed.
8: So, They found your mother's will.
7: Yes, she asked that I be trained as a preacher or missionary. Isn't that something?
8: Oh, it was just God's plan for you.
7: Yes. Yes, and he brought it about.
8: He brought you back home, too.
7: Yes. Yes, I left this country with a number around my neck. You can't imagine how that felt. But the Scots took me in, and Jesus gave me new life. I'm going to a city whose builder and maker is God, and that's the greatest feeling of all.
12: Jesus said, "He that heareth my word and believeth on him that sent me hath everlasting life, and shall not come into condemnation, but is passed from death unto life." Listening friend, you too can go to that city whose builder and maker is God. And you can do so by praying to God now. There are no magic words. It is simply a surrendered condition of the heart. But if you'd like help, you can begin here. Heavenly Father, I believe Jesus died for my sins. I believe he rose from the dead and lives forever, able to save me now. Thank you for your sacrifice, Lord. I repent of my sins against you. Please save me and help me live for you. In Jesus' name I pray. Amen. 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
1: O kind and merciful Heavenly Father, our Father, who is abundant in loving kindness and mercy. Father, we come before you at this time. Our hearts are breaking, Father, as we listen to this many, many trials that are being faced by your people all over the world. Father, we know that the enemy has come down to the earth having great wrath, and we know that he's seeking to destroy the church, the woman that represents you. Father, we pray for our beloved brothers, sisters, and friends who have cried out to you, Father. Father, we pray that you will grant them peace. Fill their hearts with peace. Help them, Father, to know that soon, very soon, all these things will be over and you will reign supreme and your kingdom will bring peace that will flow like a river throughout the entire inhabited earth. Father, help us to focus on your promises. Father, we pray for those who are suffering from various forms of cancers. We pray for the little children, Father, who have become recipients of Satan's wrath. Babies with cancer, Father, as we listen to the trials of our brothers, sisters, and friends, especially those families who must be living in hiding, Father, for their lives. Our Christian brothers in India, our Christian brothers in Iran, our Christian brothers, Father, in all those areas in Pakistan and Bangladesh and all those areas where their very lives are being sought after, Father. Father, we pray for your protection over them, and we pray, Father, that you will keep them in your love. Father, we pray that you may give us the faith and the courage and the peace that we need, Father, to continue sharing your love with all those who listen. Help us not to grow weary, Father. Take away the burden from us and remind us that the burdens belong to you and that you and you alone are God, and you alone, Father, can do anything that pleases you. Help us to know that we can take these burdens and leave them at the feet of Jesus. For burdens are lifted on Calvary Hill. Father, help us, Father, to continue to be your faithful servants. And give us peace that passes all understanding. Fill our hearts with your peace. Fill our hearts with your joy. And help us to live and serve another day, that we may tell others about your goodness. Tell others about your kingdom. Tell others about the new paradise that lies just around the corner. Strengthen our faith, O dear Father, and help us. I pray your blessings about our families, family members, our children, grandchildren, brothers, sisters, uncles, aunts, cousins, Father, especially those who have not given their lives to you. We pray this, Father, that you, O Father, in your glorious mercy, may reach our family members with your truth and save them, Father. Save them for your kingdom. It is my prayer. In Jesus' name I pray. Amen.

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1: Greetings, Prince family. Today's message comes to you from the Singles Ministry Department. We can learn so much during the process of waiting for marriage. In difficult seasons of waiting, God nudges us to remember how completely dependent we are on Him. He prompts us to surrender entirely, and it is only after we stop chasing success and start chasing Him that we can be truly successful. The waiting isn't about God withholding something good from us. It's about Him showing us that the ultimate good we could ever desire is found in Him alone. It has always been Him. It will always be Him. After all, He is the Alpha and the Omega, the beginning and the end, the one who was and is to come. So our response should be, yes, Jesus, I will trust you and follow you, even if I never get married.
2: Because Christian music all day.
3: Oh, yeah.

Oh, yes. 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We worship you not only with our mouths and with our hands clapping and feet dancing, but Lord, we even worship you on our instruments tonight. Oh, yeah.

0: Stop, Tom. 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Okay, but you've got to get that island attitude, you know? Everybody say, Jesus is.
1: Jesus is.
0: The winner man.
1: The winner.
0: No, not the wiener man. That's Oscar Mayer, not, you know. Jesus is the winner man. Jesus is.
1: Jesus is.
0: The winner man.
1: The winner.
0: Jesus is.
1: Jesus is.
0: The winner man.
1: The winner.
0: All right, here we go. Let's do it again, Tom. All right.

Yes, the Lord is good. I'm challenged even right now, and I challenge you to think about the Lord's goodness right now. Close your eyes and just think about how good God is to us. I like the song that says his mercies are new every morning. He's faithful. He doesn't give us yesterday's blessings. No, he has brand new blessings for us each and every day. God has been good to me. I thank him for my wife and my children. I thank him for my church and the people that love me and care and help me. Lord, I thank you for your salvation. I thank you so much, Lord, that I'm saved tonight. Thank you, Lord.

Say, listen. Listen. Now, Jesus, our Lord, he came, first of all, he came as a baby in a manger. But you know what? He's coming back again. He's coming back again, not as a lamb, but as a lion. Not as a humble child, but as a conquering king. Amen. Amen, amen.

Tonight, Lord Jesus, we set aside the balance of this evening to focus upon your kingship and your lordship. Yes, Lord, we acknowledge you as the sacrifice, the great sacrificial lamb. We thank you, Lord God, for the blood that you shed for us. We thank you, O Lord God, for the great mercies and blessings that you showered upon our lives. But tonight, Lord, we want to see you not as a lamb, but we want to worship you as that Lion of Judah, the King above all kings. Thank you. Thank you for your presence. We bow before you. We acknowledge you. We honor you.

0: kingdom of God is
1: to make us afraid. But God is the one who said to Isaiah, "Fear not, for I have redeemed thee. I have called thee by name, and you are mine." He is the same one that said to Joshua, "Have not I commanded thee? Be strong and of a good courage. Do not be afraid nor be dismayed, for the Lord your God is with you wherever you go." And he is the same one that says to all of us today, "Let not your heart be troubled. You believe in God, believe also in me. In my Father's house are many mansions. If it were not so, I would have told you. I go to prepare a place for you. And if I go and prepare a place for you, I will come again to receive you unto myself, that where I am, there you may be also." Fear is not from God. Fear is from the enemy of God. And fear is an acronym. It stands for false evidence appearing real.
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It is my privilege to introduce to you tonight Mr. Alvin Slaughter.

0: You don't ever want to have an enemy. Now, that's a strong word, enemy, and it doesn't carry warm connotations. An enemy suggests war, a struggle, a battle. Yet the Bible speaks of an enemy that you have, a real enemy. It says in 1 Peter 5 and verse 8, "Be sober, be vigilant, because your adversary, the devil, as a roaring lion, walketh about seeking whom he may devour." An adversary is an opponent, an enemy, and your adversary, according to Peter, is the devil. This isn't a game. The devil is real. Now, he's defeated, that's true, and that's great news, but he still fights. And although he hasn't won the war, he's still causing havoc. Don't minimize the seriousness of your situation. The adversary wants nothing good for you. But do remember, as serious as it is, that there's safety in Jesus for anyone who trusts in him. I'm John Bradshaw for It Is Written.
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2: Every chapter in the book of Revelation speaks hope. It speaks courage. It enables us to look beyond today to tomorrow, beyond the things of time to eternity. Revelation also challenges us. It challenges us in the depths of our being to look at what we have known in the past and compare that to God's Word in the future. There are many traditions that have slipped into the Christian church, and in this presentation, we're going to look at one of those traditions that has come into the church and find out how God, as a loving Creator, is calling us back to faithfulness to His Word. Let's pray and ask the Lord to open our eyes, open our ears, but most of all, open our hearts. Father in heaven, thank you for the opportunity of knowing you. Thank you for the privilege of coming to your word. May its truth burn its way into our hearts. Give us the insight from your word, but especially give us the courage to follow it. In Christ's name, amen. Our presentation is entitled Revelations, Eternal Sign in Earth's Last Conflict. When you look out over our world, you have really one of two

decisions. Either our world has been designed by a loving creator, a God that cares for us, a God that is ever present in our world, or this world has taken place by chance. It just happened to evolve. We just happened to be some speck of cosmic dust in the universe. When the genes and chromosomes came together to form the unique biological structure of our personality, well, they just happened. You see, they're only one of two positions. Either God created us, or we're here by chance. Either we are intelligently designed, or some kind of grand accident. When you look, though, out over our world, God has left his fingerprints throughout the universe. It's really difficult to see in this universe randomness, chaos, and lack of design. Everything from the rising and setting of the sun, from the incoming to the outgoing tides, to the delicately designed flowers and the fantastic orderly migration of birds, everything in the universe reveals order. It reveals design. Probably that design is manifest in the heavens as much as any place else in the universe. Now think about the heavens for me for a moment. Before the invention of telescopes, many scientists said, there are about 5,128 stars up there in the heavens. Some might have said a little more, some a little less, but you could see that number of stars by the naked eye. Once telescopes were developed and they became much more sophisticated, it's very difficult to calculate the number of stars. In fact, one astronomer said this, there's about 10 trillion, did you get that? 10 trillion galaxies. How many stars in a galaxy? We're not 100% sure, but for example, if you take the Milky Way galaxy, there's about 100 billion. So if you take 10 trillion galaxies and you assume that there's 100 billion stars in each galaxy, you get a 1 with 24 zeros after it for the number of stars. I mean, it's a number far too big even to pronounce. The heavens are vast, but yet, when you look into the heavens, you see stars and you see planets whirling through space as great ballerinas, and they're in some orderly fashion. The Earth revolves with the planets around the sun. The sun in its orbit in this solar system travels in a vast orbit, and all these galaxies and all these planets are moving, and there's some cosmic mind, some divine hand behind it all. Where there is design, there must be a designer. And where there's intelligent design, there must be an intelligent designer. The book of Revelation leads us to this all-powerful creator. Revelation chapter 4, verse 1 says, come up here, come up higher to the throne room of the universe, and I will show you things which must take place after this. So God invites us into the inner sanctum of the universe. He invites us into the heavens. He invites us to his throne room. What do we find there in the throne room of the universe? We find a scene of worthiness, a scene of praise, where angelic beings and beings from unfallen worlds are worshiping God. You are worthy, O Lord, to receive glory and honor and power. Why? For you created all things, and by your will they exist and were created. Why is God worthy of our worship? Why is God worthy of our praise? Why is God worthy of our deepest affection and glory and honor? The Bible says, for you created all things. We did not evolve. We're not here by chance. We're not some cosmic accident. God created us. It says, by your will they exist. That's all things and were created. You and I exist by the will of God. Did you desire to be a human being? Did you say one day, you know what, I don't think I'd like to be a cow. That wouldn't be too much fun. Don't think I'd like to be a horse out in the field. Don't think I'd like to be a lamb.
frolicking and playing in the pasture. Don't think I'd like to be a mosquito that somebody swatted. Did you choose not to be a cow? Did you choose not to be a horse? Did you choose not to be a mosquito? You and I didn't choose that. We exist by the will of God. You see, my friend, before you existed in the womb of your mother, you existed in the mind of God. And God brought you forth into this life to have purpose and meaning. The reason we worship God, the reason we praise Him, the reason we fall at His feet and worship Him is because He has created us. He has fashioned us. He has made us. And in the book of Revelation, the revelation of Jesus Christ, He reveals Himself to us as the powerful Creator, as the Almighty Creator. So His creatorship makes Him worthy of worship. That is the center of the conflict between good and evil in the book of Revelation. You either worship the Lamb or you worship the dragon. You either follow Christ and worship the Creator or you worship the beast. The issue in the controversy between good and evil in the universe is an issue over worship. In Revelation chapter 14, verse 7, fear God, that's obey God, reverence God, respect God, give glory to Him, for the hour of His judgment has come. And in the light of the judgment hour, in the light of earth, last days of earth's history, all men and women everywhere are invited to come and to worship the Creator of the universe. Listen, and worship Him who made, that is, the one that created, heaven and earth, the sea and the springs of waters. So here is a call to worship the Creator for all humanity. Has our Creator left a creative sign of His love? Has He left a memorial of His creation? Let's go back. How do we worship the Creator of heaven and earth? Let's journey back over time. Let's go back to the book of Genesis. Revelation is the book of endings. Genesis is the book of beginnings. So let's go back to the book of Genesis and see if God has left a sign of His creative authority, a sign of His creative love. Now, ours is an amazingly intricate world. As the world as we know it today was created in 6 literal days, and God rested, according to Genesis, the 7th day. Our Creator spoke, and worlds came into existence, the sun, moon, and stars. Our Creator spoke, and the earth came into existence. As this earth came into existence, He carpeted it with living green. He planted magnificent flowers of pinks and reds and yellows and greens. What a marvelous earth it was when it came forth fresh from the hands of the Creator. Imagine living in a world this beautiful. Imagine living in a world this magnificent. Imagine living in a world where the air is pure, perfumed by lovely flowers. Imagine a world where you have clear crystal water and fish swimming of different sizes and shapes and colors. Our God must have an amazing imagination when you see the created sea life that He indeed has made. Or think of the animals. He must have a sense of humor too to create birds like this with necks like that. When you think of the animals in Eden, together in harmony, in love, the beauty of Eden, the peace of Eden, the tranquility of Eden. No sickness, suffering, death, sorrow, heartache, tears, or heartbrokenness. And then God creates the human race. Genesis chapter 1, verse 26 and 7, He says, "Let us make man in our image. In the image of God He created him. Male and female He created them." So the crowning act of creation is God's act of creating the human race. And the Bible says in Genesis 2, verse 1, "Thus the heavens and the earth and all the host of them were finished." What did God do when He finished His creative work? What did God do when the earth was complete? He stepped back. He looked at it and was refreshed and created the Bible Sabbath.
Genesis 2, verse 2 and verse 3. The scripture says, on the seventh day, God ended his work which he had done, and he rested on the seventh day from all his work which he had done. And God blessed the seventh day and sanctified it from all, because in it he rested from all his work which he had created and made. So God did three things on the Sabbath. The seventh day, God created an entire 24-hour period for all of his creatures to have fellowship with him. The seventh day, given at creation, was to be God's perpetual reminder of our roots. It was to remind us constantly that we did not evolve, to remind us perpetually that we came from the hands of a loving God, to remind us always that we have purpose for life and we have meaning for our life. Now, God did three things on the seventh day. Did you notice what they were? First, God blessed the seventh day. Now, somebody often says, well, Pastor Mark, we can worship on any day, can't we? You can worship on any day and get a blessing. But if you really want the blessing of God, the blessing of the Creator, the one who set aside this world, you have to go where that blessing is. Look, here's my Bible. What if I have seven Bibles? One, two, three, four, five, six, seven. Can you get a blessing any Bible you read? Sure you can. But what if I put a $10,000 check in this Bible? Would it make a difference what Bible you took, whether you got the check? Now, don't worry, there's not a $10,000 check in my Bible. But you see the point. If you want the Sabbath blessing, where must you go? Where God put it. And where did he put it? He put it in the seventh day. The Bible doesn't say God blessed the first day, the third day, the fifth. Now, God did something else to the seventh day. The Bible says he sanctified it. This word sanctify means set apart for holy use. It's like one man being married to one woman, and she is sanctified to him, and he is sanctified to her. So in marriage, the word sanctity of marriage, one man, one woman, set apart for holy use for that other. It's a holy bond of union. Let's suppose a couple just gets married, and they are so excited about that marriage. They are sanctified in that marriage, set apart for one another. God uses that term in the creation story. He also says he rested on the seventh day. So we rest on the seventh day because God rested on the seventh day. There are some people that say, isn't every day alike? But there's only one that God blessed, only one that God sanctified, only one that God rested upon. God blessed the seventh day by making it an eternal sign of his powerful creation and infinite love. So when we come to get the blessing out of the seventh day, when we come to worship on that day, it's not a Jewish Sabbath. Sabbath was set aside at creation over 2,300 years before the Jewish nation ever existed. The Jewish nation didn't come to the days of Abraham. You have Abraham, Isaac, Jacob, the 12 sons of Jacob that make up the Jewish nation. But the Sabbath was given at creation 2,300 years before there was a Jew. So we come to get the blessing that God gave us. We come because he sanctified that day, like one woman sanctified for her husband. Jesus that day wants to enter into a loving relationship with us, just like a husband and wife are in a loving relationship. By the way, what if there was a marriage that took place? Husband and wife are married at the marriage altar, and then they're getting ready to go on their honeymoon. Just married, the car's all decorated. He gets in, and let's suppose his wife had six sisters. And one of those sisters gets in and cozies up and sits next to him and says, let's go. He says, what do you mean, let's go? I didn't marry you. I married your sister. And she says, one in seven. What difference does it make? Do you think it would make a difference? It sure does. Why? Because one woman was set aside. One woman was sanctified to that one man. You see, in the Garden of Eden, God set aside for all humanity everywhere, Adam and Eve were the parents of the human race. God set aside for all humanity everywhere the Sabbath. He blessed that day.
He sanctified that day. He rested upon that day. God didn't bless or sanctify or rest on the third day, the fourth, or the first. He rested on the seventh. Then, as you look down the stream of time, you discover that in every age, both in the Old and New Testament, God's people were followers of Christ and followers, keepers of the true Bible Sabbath. We find this, too, before the giving of the Ten Commandments. You remember the experience where Israel wandered in the wilderness, and as they did, the manna fell from heaven. God provided food for them. Isn't our God wonderful? When we have needs, He provides for those needs. And so, you see, in the wilderness, they are wandering, and Israel is wandering there, and God rains manna down from heaven. And what does He say in Exodus 16? Now, remember, the Ten Commandments don't come to Exodus 20. But before the commandments, based on the principle of creation in Genesis, Exodus 16, 26, 6 days you shall gather it, that's manna, but on the seventh day, which is the Sabbath, there will be none. So even in the falling of the manna, God works a miracle. If they were to keep manna over from one day to the next, it would spoil. Boy, they gathered it on Friday, it didn't spoil on the Sabbath, miracle number one. Miracle number two, twice as much manna fell on the Friday so that they would be able to gather it and keep it over the Sabbath. Miracle number three, none fell on the Sabbath. It was set apart. It was a blessed day, a sanctified day, and a day upon which the people rested and worshiped. Some of them, though, went out to gather manna on the seventh day. And what does God say? How long do you refuse to keep my commandments and my laws? Now, wait a minute. The law of God was not written on tables of stone until Mount Sinai. It was not written on tables of stone until God gave it to Moses there in Exodus chapter 20. But yet here, God says, how long do you refuse to keep my laws? You see, the Sabbath commandment was written in the heart and mind of Adam and Eve in the Garden of Eden. The law, thou shalt not kill, was written in their heart and mind. The law, thou shalt not steal, or the law of purity. So the law was written in their heart and mind in Genesis. They kept the Sabbath commandment. But when Israel was led into Egypt, and they violated God's command there through the force of their Egyptian taskmasters, God then wrote the law on tables of stone with His own finger. Now, when God wrote the Ten Commandments on tables of stone with His own finger, He wrote it on stone so it could never be erased. He wrote it on stone so that it would never be defaced. He wrote it on stone so that it would be a perpetual, eternal reminder of His commands. He wrote His commands with His own finger. Don't you think that if the only thing in the Bible that is written with God's own finger is the Ten Commandment law, that it's pretty important? Don't you think that if the Sabbath command is written with God's own finger on tables of stone, that it must be significant? He didn't write it in sand to be washed away by the tide. He didn't write it on paper to be destroyed by the flames as they came in. Not at all. God wrote the Ten Commandments on tables of stone, not to be burned up, not to be washed away, but He wrote them on tables of stone as a perpetual reminder that they would endure forever and ever and ever. So the Ten Commandment law, God's commandments, in those commandments, God says in the fourth commandment, Exodus 20, verse 8 to 11, remember the Sabbath day to keep it holy. What's the first word in the Ten Commandment law written with the finger of God, never to be washed away, never to be consumed, to last forever? What's that first word, everybody? What is that? Remember. Why does God say remember? Because He knew that we would be tending to forget. He knew that down through the centuries, human beings and religious leaders in the early days of church history, in an attempt to unite church and state when the pagan tribes were coming down from the north, that
those pagan tribes, and we'll study about this in our next presentation, who are sun worshipers, many of them. The Bible says that God knew that that would all take place in his far-seeing wisdom. So God said, remember, don't forget the Sabbath day. If God says remember, it must be important, right? If God writes it with his own finger on tables of stone, it must be important. Why did God say remember? Because he knew that the human race was likely to forget it. God said, 6 days you shall labor and do all your work, but the seventh day is the Sabbath of the Lord your God. In it you shall do no work. Now notice, the Bible does not say the first day, the fourth day, the sixth. It says the seventh day is, the Bible, Sabbath. So the Sabbath is set apart by God as the seventh day of the week. All of the celebrations the day before my birthday or the day after my birthday would not make that day my birthday. Somebody says, well, does it make any difference what day you worship on? There's only one day that was blessed, one day that was sanctified, one day that God rested on, that's the seventh. There's only one day God commands us to keep. He says, remember the Sabbath day. It's the seventh day of the week. All the celebrations the day before, the day after, don't make those days our birthday. And the birthday of the world is the seventh day, the day God created and fashioned and shaped as the holy Sabbath. For in 6 days the Lord made heavens, the earth, the sea, and all that in them is. See, the Sabbath is a memorial to creation. Every week we have the birthday of the world. God rested the seventh day. Therefore, the Lord blessed the Sabbath day and hallowed it. Every week, when sun sets on a Friday night and Sabbath is ushered in, you and I are invited to come and get a glimpse of eternity. You and I are invited to come into the palace of the King. We can forget about secular employment. We can forget about the noise and the din and the confusion of this world. Jesus wants to enfold us in his arms. And although we work 6 days, and although he can be present with us each day of the week, the Sabbath is especially made by Jesus to fellowship with him. It's especially made by Jesus for us to sense his presence in our lives, to have fellowship with our families, to enjoy the beauties of nature, to reach out in loving acts of kindness to others. Now, the Sabbath was never an exclusively Jewish institution. It was given at creation for all humanity. And throughout the Old Testament, God's people, the Jews, were to reach out to their neighbors and share with them this marvelous gift of God's love as revealed in the Sabbath. In the book of Isaiah, the scripture puts it this way, Isaiah 56, verse 6 and 7. Everyone, what does it say? Everyone. What does it say again? Everyone. Everyone who keeps from defiling the Sabbath, I will bring to my holy mountain and make them joyful in my house of prayer. So here is everyone, all humanity, keeping the Sabbath, coming to the house of prayer, coming to worship. Then it says, for my house shall be called a house of prayer for all nations. So here Isaiah envisions all humanity recognizing that God is creator and coming to worship him. If the Sabbath were kept, there'd never be an atheist in the world. If the Sabbath were kept, we would have universal peace. Because really, the Sabbath is a symbol of universal brotherhood. There would be no war, there'd be no conflict between nations if the Sabbath were rightly kept. Because we would recognize that all of us, Asians and Africans, Russians and Americans, Chinese and South Americans, North Korea, we'd recognize that the entire human race was created by God. We'd recognize that we're all part of the family of God, that he's created of one blood all nations. The Sabbath is a symbol of universal brotherhood. The Sabbath is a symbol of universal peace. It's a symbol of coming together and worshiping, praising God as one human family. He has set it aside in Genesis for the entire human race. He has given it to his people in the Ten Commandment law. And he said, remember the Sabbath.
which of those Ten Commandments are exclusively for the Jews? Is the one that says, thou shalt not kill? No. Is the one that says, thou shalt not commit adultery? No. Is the one that says, don't take the name of the Lord thy God in vain, only for the Jews? Is the one that says, don't worship idols? No. Is the Sabbath? Certainly not. The Sabbath, given at creation, is his sign that you and I did not evolve. It's his sign that we have worth in his sight and that he has purpose for our lives. It's the eternal symbol of universal brotherhood in Jesus Christ. Throughout the Old Testament, the Sabbath was God's everlasting sign for all of his people. That's why today he invites all humanity, east and west, north and south, to come and worship him on the Sabbath. That's why Revelation's last message is, fear God and give glory to him, for the hour of his judgment is come, and worship him who made heaven and earth and sea and the fountains of waters. Revelation's last call is a call to worship the Creator. In the book of Ezekiel, God distinguishes his Sabbath from all other days. Moreover, I also gave them my Sabbaths to be a sign between me and between them and me. You see, the heathens were worshiping the sun god. The Egyptians worshiped Amun-Ra. The Babylonians worshiped Bel-Marduk. The Persians worshiped, they were Mithraists. And the Romans worshiped the goddess of Eternus Verity. So they were all sun gods. And as a contradistinction to that, in opposition to that, Jesus said, I've given my Sabbath as a sign that they are my people. So the Sabbath is a sign. It's interesting, the Hebrew word Shabbat, Shah, comes from an old Persian word called Sair, means aged or eternal. Abba is father. Shabbat, Bath is, or Beth is sign of. So the word Shabbat means the sign of the aged, eternal, everlasting Father. So the Sabbath is the sign of God down through the centuries. Why did he give it? That they might know that I am the Lord that sanctifies them. See, the Sabbath is a sign that God created us. It's a sign that Christ redeemed us. We rest in his love and care every Sabbath. But it's a sign also that he has the power of creation to sanctify us. The Sabbath is a sign that just as God created the world, he wants to recreate our hearts. Just like he brought light out of darkness, he wants to bring light out of the darkness of our soul. Just like he brought flowers to perfume the air, so he wants to bring beauty out of our lives. So the Sabbath is a sign that God created us. We rest in Christ, not in our own works. It's a sign that he redeemed us, and it's a sign that he's the all-powerful creator given by God to Adam and Eve in the Garden of Eden, written on tables of stone with God's own very finger, never to be changed or effaced. What about the New Testament? What does the New Testament say about the Bible Sabbath? Wouldn't you say that Jesus is a positive example? Wouldn't you say that Christ is one who indeed is worthy of following? When you die, your will and testament is settled. So you look to a person's life and you say, what legacy did they leave? What's the will and testament of their life? When you come to Jesus, the Bible says in Luke 4, verse 16, so he came to Nazareth, where he had been brought up. And as his custom was, now don't miss that, as what? His custom was, he went into the synagogue on the Sabbath day and stood up to read. So Jesus had a custom. What was Jesus' custom? Every Sabbath going to worship. Somebody says, but wait, he was a Jew. Yes. But is there any record in Christ's life alone of him worshiping on any other day beside the Sabbath? There is none. And the Bible says, 1 John chapter 2, 6 to 8, those that follow him ought to walk in his steps. So we walk in the very footsteps of Christ. We follow him to worship each Sabbath. Jesus said in Mark chapter 2, verse 27, the Sabbath was made for who? Man. Not man for the Sabbath. In other words, the Sabbath was made for all humanity, not made only for the Jew, not made exclusively for the Jew, but it was made for all humanity everywhere. See, the Sabbath is a sign that we worship him exclusively and that we love him supremely. The Sabbath is the sign we acknowledge him as our Creator, and we also trust in his salvation as our Lord,
both to share with us the grace that redeems us from the guilt of sin and the grace that redeems us from the grip of sin, the grace that redeems us from the penalty of a

you can do away with the commandments. Not at all. Jesus says, if you love me, keep my commandments. In other words, if you love me, Sabbath keeping, once you understand the significance of what I'm talking about in this presentation, once the Holy Spirit convicts you of it, Sabbath keeping becomes a delight and a joy, and you can't wait for the next Sabbath to rest in his love and rest in his care and be transformed by his power. What about after the cross? Is there any evidence that after the cross, Jesus' followers would be keeping the Bible Sabbath? Jesus pointed his disciples down the stream of time. And he said to his disciples, pray that your flight be not in the winter or on the Sabbath. Now, he was sitting upon the Mount of Olives, looking across the Kidron Valley, and he saw the temple there at Jerusalem. He described that not one stone was going to be left unturned, that that temple was going to be destroyed. And as Jesus talked about the temple being destroyed, he said to his disciples, in that context, pray that your flight be not in the winter or on the Sabbath. The temple was not destroyed until Titus came with the Roman armies in AD 70, and they destroyed that temple. This was approximately 40 years after the cross. Now, why did Jesus say, pray that your flight be not on the Sabbath, if they wouldn't be keeping the Sabbath 40 years after the cross? Why would Jesus say to Peter, James, and John, his closest apostles and followers, pray that your flight be not on the Sabbath, if they would not be keeping the Sabbath? Here's why he said that. He knew that down through the ages, the church would keep the Bible Sabbath, down through the first centuries. It was a sign of creation. It was a sign of his love and care. It was a sign they didn't evolve. It was a sign that they were resting in him and being obedient to him, that we were following the command that says, remember the Sabbath. So he knew they would be keeping it. Why did he say, pray your flight be not in the winter on the Sabbath? The winter would be rainy season, cold. But the Sabbath, if the Roman armies attacked on Sabbath, where would Christians be? Tend to be in church. It would be far easier for the Roman armies to invade and kill everybody if they were in church. But if it wasn't Sabbath, the believers would be out working in the fields, the Roman armies would come, and they could much more easily flee. History tells us, Josephus, the historian tells us, Jewish historian, that the armies did come, surround the city. They were going to attack on Sabbath, but then held up, waited, did not attack on Sabbath, and the Christians are able to flee Jerusalem. Jesus gave them warning. They prayed. They did not have to flee on Sabbath, and their prayers indeed were answered. But again, why would Jesus say this to his closest followers if they wouldn't be keeping the Sabbath? Here's strong evidence that even after the cross, they'd be keeping the Sabbath. Jerusalem was destroyed in 70 AD, and disciples were still keeping the Sabbath at that point. Do we have any evidence of Sabbath keeping in the New Testament, or has time ever been lost? Some people have this idea. They say, you know what? Time down through the centuries has been lost. And really, we can't tell which day the seventh day is. That's actually not true. There are three ways you can tell which day the seventh day is. You can tell it by the Bible, you can tell it by language, and you can tell it by astronomy. Let's look at the three ways. First, let's try to find out from the Bible what day the seventh day is. You'll recall that the seventh day Sabbath started at creation. So time certainly wasn't lost between creation and the giving of the law, because God said, remember the Sabbath day to keep it holy, 6 days shalt thou labor, but the seventh day is the Sabbath of the Lord thy God. How could God say, remember the Sabbath, if it was not possible to remember it because time was lost? So certainly there was no time lost between creation and the Ten Commandment law. What about between the Ten Commandment law and Jesus? Well, the Bible says clearly that his custom was Christ kept the Sabbath. So certainly no time was lost then between Moses and the time of Christ. So up until the New Testament time, it's very clear that no time has been lost. Now let's go to the circumstances, the events surrounding the death, burial, and resurrection of Jesus. In Luke chapter 23, verse 54, onward to Luke 24, verse 1, we have 3 days given in succession. Speaking about the day Christ died on, the Bible says, that day was the preparation, and the Sabbath drew near. And the women who had come with him from Galilee followed after.
and they observe

0: of the tomb and how his body was laid. And then they returned and prepared spices and fragrant oils, and they rested on the Sabbath according to the commandment. Christ's closest followers so reverenced and respected the scriptures, and they so desired to keep the commandments of God that they would not even embalm his body on Sabbath. So Jesus dies, it's called the preparation day. Next day is called the Sabbath. The Bible says now on the first day of the week, very early in the morning, they and certain others with them came to the tomb, bringing spices which they had prepared. And what did they find when they came to the tomb? They found the tomb was empty. So you have 3 days in succession. Let's look at them. First, you have the preparation day. And what day was it that Christ died on? We call that Good what, everybody? Good what? Good Friday, that's right. The next day, Jesus rested in the tomb, the Sabbath, and the day after Friday is, in English, Saturday. And what's the next day, the third day in succession? We find it here. It's Sunday, of the first day of the week. So there you have it, Luke chapter 24. You have Friday, Saturday, Sunday, the preparation day, the Sabbath day, or the first day of the week. That's the day, of course, that Christ rose from the dead. Crucified on a Friday, rested in the tomb on a Sabbath, rose from the dead on a Sunday. Now somebody says, well, wait a minute, Pastor, we worship on Sunday because Christ rose from the dead on that day. We respect people of every religious persuasion and whatever day they choose to worship on. But here's the point. There are two issues here. One, Jesus never worshiped on Sunday himself, and he never commanded his followers to worship on Sunday. Secondly, he has already given to us a symbol of the resurrection. What is that symbol of the resurrection that Christ has given to us? Did he give us the first day of the week as a symbol of the resurrection? The Bible describes what the symbol of the resurrection actually is. Romans chapter 6, verse 3 and 4. Baptism is the symbol of the resurrection. Or do you not know that as many of us as were baptized into Christ Jesus were baptized into his death? Therefore, we are buried with him through baptism into death, that just as Christ was raised from the dead by the glory of the Father, we also should walk in newness of life. In the New Testament, baptism is the symbol of the resurrection. We go under the water. The water covers us. We die just as Jesus died and went into the grave. We rest momentarily. Then we come out to this amazing new life in Jesus Christ. So the Sabbath is a memorial of creation. You see, when you look at those 3 days, Friday, Saturday, Sunday, how do you commemorate Christ's death? Through the broken bread and the spilled blood. So you commemorate the cross through communion. How do you commemorate how he rested in the tomb? Through keeping the Bible Sabbath, part of the Ten Commandments, written with the finger of God on tables of stone, memorial of the creation. And how do you celebrate Sunday? He died once. He was resurrected once. So we go into the grave, the watery grave, and are resurrected from death. How do you know what day the seventh day really is? First, you know from the Bible, Friday, the preparation day, Sabbath, the day he rested, Saturday, Sunday, the day he was resurrected from the grave. So we know very clearly from those 3 days in succession. But also we can know from language. In over 140 languages of the world, the word for the seventh day of the week is Sabbath. The many languages do not have the word Saturday. Rather, they use the word Sabbath. Greek, it's sabbaton, it means Sabbath. Spanish, it's sábado, meaning Sabbath. Portuguese, it's sábado, meaning Sabbath. Go down to even Russian, sabata, meaning Sabbath. Go down to Arabic, the last one, as-sabat, meaning Sabbath. In 140 languages in the world, the day that you and I call Saturday is not called Saturday at all. It's called the Sabbath. The languages of the world, the cultures of the world, have memorialized the Sabbath as the seventh day of the week. I did some research with the Royal Greenwich Observatory in London, England. The Royal Greenwich Observatory is the leading timekeeping center in all the world. And I wrote to the curator there, the information officer, Robert L. Tucker, at the time, and I asked him about the change of the weekly cycle. He wrote back and said, "Pastor Finley, as far as we know down through history, there has never been a change of the weekly cycle. It's always Sunday, Monday, Tuesday, Wednesday, Thursday, Friday, Saturday, or what we would call the Sabbath." So as you look at it, you look back to Jewish history. You know, you go back to our Jewish history. Have the Jews lost sight of what the seventh day of the week is? Certainly not. There is no question that the seventh day of the week is the day we in English call Saturday. You know, Jesus kept the Sabbath, but so did his apostles after the cross. In Acts chapter 17, verse 1 and 2, the Bible says that the apostle Paul comes to Thessalonica, where there's a synagogue of the Jews. And Paul, as his custom was, did Jesus have a custom? He did. Did the apostle Paul have a custom? He did. And he went in for three Sabbaths and reasoned with them from the Scriptures. The apostle Paul, filled with God's grace, the apostle of grace, kept the Bible Sabbath. Somebody says he just did that because he was a Jew, so he went into the temple to preach to them then. But notice Acts 13, verse 42, what the Bible says. The Gentiles, who are these? They're not Jews. Begged that these words might be preached to them the next Sabbath. The Gentiles were so moved, so stirred by the power of Paul's preaching, they said, "Come and preach to us the next Sabbath." What did Paul say? "No, you come back the first day of the week, tomorrow Sunday, and I will preach to you." On the next Sabbath day, almost what? The whole city came together to hear the Word of God. So here in the New Testament, you have Jesus keeping the Sabbath. Jesus telling his disciples that after the cross, they would keep the Sabbath. You have the Apostle Paul preaching to a whole city on the Sabbath day. The Bible talks also about the Apostle Paul going to find a group of Jewish believers on the Sabbath out by the riverside in the days of Philippi. And on the Sabbath day, it was special to the Apostle Paul. "We went out of the city to the riverside where prayer was customarily made. And we sat down and spoke to the women who met there." Paul left the city, came out to a quiet place on the Bible Sabbath. The revelation of Jesus Christ calls us back to true worship. It calls us back to worshiping the Creator. John puts it this way in Revelation 1, verse 10, "I was in the Spirit on the Lord's day." Somebody says, "Well, Pastor Mark, there it is. There's the Lord's day. John was keeping the Lord's day." Does this text tell us what day the Lord's day is? It simply tells us the Lord has a day. Some people say it doesn't make any difference what day you keep. This passage tells us that John had his prophetic vision of the book of Revelation that talks about the Creator and the conflict between worshiping the Creator and worshiping the beast on the Lord's day. What day is the Lord's day? Let's ask Jesus. Jesus, what day is your day? Matthew 12, verse 8. "For the Son of Man is Lord, even of the Sabbath." Mark 2, verse 28. "Therefore, the Son of Man is also Lord of the Sabbath." Luke 6, verse 5. "The Son of Man is Lord also of the Sabbath." Why do you think there's something in the Bible more than once? Why do you think it might be there the three times? You know, the Father, the Son, and the Holy Spirit want to reveal divine truth. And often God has something there more than once. So if you miss it in one place, you pick it up in another place. If you miss it in Matthew, you pick it up in Mark. If you miss it in Mark, you pick it up in Luke. And here the Bible says the Son of Man is Lord of the Sabbath. In other words, the Sabbath of the Creator God in Genesis is the Lord's day of Revelation. The Lord's day indeed is the Sabbath, and the Sabbath is the Lord's day. So here is a call to all humanity everywhere to get back to keeping the true Bible Sabbath in an age of evolution. Revelation calls us back to keeping the commandments of God, including the Bible Sabbath. Revelation 14, verse 12, here is the patience of the saints. Here are those that keep the commandments of God and the faith of Jesus Christ in the last days of Earth's history. Revelation calls all humanity everywhere to keep the commandments of God. In the last days of Earth's history, Revelation gives us an earnest appeal to worship the Creator. Worship Him on His day, the day that He has set aside, the day that He has blessed, the day that He has sanctified, the true Bible Sabbath. The Sabbath was given at creation. The Sabbath was given again at Sinai when the human beings, the Jewish nation, went into captivity in Egypt. The Sabbath was kept by God's people down through the centuries. The Sabbath was kept by Jesus Christ. The Sabbath was honored by the disciples in the New Testament. The Sabbath has always been a sign of God's creative power. As we rest on the Sabbath, we believe in the power of the living God to create this world. We believe in the power of God to sanctify us, to redeem us. We believe in His justifying power to save us, His sanctifying power to transform us, and His glorifying power. We believe that He is coming again and will keep the Sabbath in a new heaven and a new earth. The Bible puts it this way, Isaiah 66, verse 22 and 23. For as the new heavens and the new earth which I will remake shall remain before me, says the Lord. I'm looking forward to being in that new heavens and new earth, aren't you? Notice what He says. So shall your descendants, your name is going to be remaining. He goes on. It shall come to pass from one new moon to another. What takes place between one new moon to the next new moon? The tree of life, according to Revelation 22, gives its fruit every month. So we come up to the holy city to get the fruit from the tree of life. From it shall come to pass from one new moon to another, and from one Sabbath to another, shall all flesh come to worship before me, says the Lord. If God gave the Sabbath in Genesis, if He blessed it, sanctified it, and hallowed it, if He wrote it with His own finger on tables of stone, if the Sabbath was the sign between God and His people down through the ages, if Jesus kept the Sabbath, if the disciples kept the Sabbath, if God has a Lord's Day in the book of Revelation, and if the Son of Man is Lord of the Sabbath, and if one day we're going to keep the Sabbath in heaven through all eternity to come to worship and praise Jesus, you think He wants us to start keeping it now? Wherever you are, my friend, Jesus is inviting you to make that decision. He's inviting you to enter into His palace in time. He's inviting you to experience the rest that only He can give, the peace that only He can give. You can be free from anxiety. You can be free from the worry and tension of this world. Every Sabbath, you can rest in the loving arms of your Creator. Jesus is inviting all humanity to come as brothers and sisters, put down the weapons of war, put down conflict and strife, put down the tension between nations. He's inviting them to come on the Sabbath as a symbol of universal brotherhood. He's inviting you to rest on the Sabbath. Rest in His love and care. Rest from that guilt and that shame. He's inviting us on Sabbath to know that He can change our hearts, that the One that created us can recreate us. And this Christ is inviting us to look to that new heavens and the new earth where He will recreate the Garden of Eden again. It was a secret baptism in a Hindu country. I met her. She didn't come from a Hindu background. She came from a Buddhist background. She was Chinese and had come to that particular country. And there in that country, this Chinese businesswoman began looking for truth. There was something missing in her life, something that she longed for. She began to read the Bible and she found Jesus. She found the One that could give her peace, the One that could give her joy, the One that could give her meaning. But as she studied the Bible, she found there in Scripture in Genesis that God had blessed the Sabbath, that God had sanctified it, that God had rested upon the Sabbath. She found in the Ten Commandment law, remember the Sabbath day to keep it holy. She found that the Sabbath in Ezekiel 20 was a sign between God and His people. She saw Christ kept the Sabbath. And she found the Sabbath as the sign of the Creator in the book of Revelation. She didn't know anybody in the world that kept the Sabbath. She didn't think anybody did. And she said, I'm going to begin to keep the Sabbath. I have to trust Jesus. She said, it's so sweet to trust Jesus. One day she was walking down the street, saw a sign for the Adventist Church, Seventh-day Adventists. She said, these must be Sabbath keepers. And she came in and found fellowship with God's believing people because she had the confidence and the faith and the courage to trust in Jesus. Why don't you make that decision to trust Jesus as Tim sings?
1: 'Tis so sweet.

Jesus is inviting you to step out from tradition, to step out from popular convention, to trust Him. Have you sensed God working in your life? It's no accident that you've turned into this telecast tonight, this afternoon, this morning. It's no accident that God has led you here. The Spirit of God has brought you to this telecast at this moment. Maybe the Sabbath is new to you, but you see the evidence in the Bible that God created this world in 6 days and rested the seventh, that His people down through the ages have kept the Bible Sabbath written with His finger on tables of stone. You see that Jesus kept the Sabbath, and that Revelation is calling all humanity back to worshiping the Creator. You see, it's more than a matter of days. It's a matter of trusting Jesus. It's more than a matter of when you worship. It's really a matter of who you worship. Will you fully, completely trust Jesus and worship your Creator? Let's pray together. Father in heaven, we sense the moving of the Spirit of God on our hearts. For some of us, this is new, but we thank You that we can trust You, that we can rest in Your love and care. We thank You that You'll give us the strength and power to follow You now and forever. In Jesus' name, amen. I look forward to having you with us in our continued series on Revelations, Ancient Discoveries.

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0: often described as paradise on earth, El Nido is a magical place that captivates the senses and stirs the imagination. El Nido is what puts the Philippines on countless bucket lists the world over. The exotic turquoise lagoons, colorful reefs teeming with life, jagged limestone rock islands with towering rock formations, dazzling white sand beaches, and lush tropical landscape are nothing short of a real-life fairy tale. For me, the contrast is what makes it so amazingly beautiful. There are so many little islands and hidden gems that the beauty of this place can only be fully appreciated by island hopping. And for an island boy like me, island hopping is one of my favorite things to do. There are endless photo ops, perfect for the explorer and nature lover in me. Everywhere you turn, you see the beauty of living creation by the great master artist.
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0: The small town of El Nido is located in the northern end of the Philippines' last frontier, the beautiful island of Palawan. There are over 45 small rock islands in this region. It is bordered by the South China Sea in the west, and the Sulu Sea in the east, and the Lina-Pakan Strait in the north. Due to its remote location, El Nido was an unknown place for many centuries. Its pristine beauty was hidden from the world until 1979 when a sea accident happened in Bakwit Bay. It was told that a tuna fish line disabled the foreign dive boat propeller in the middle of the night, forcing the vessel to anchor in the bay. Under the blackness of night, the passengers were unaware of the beauty that surrounded them. The following morning, the divers woke up to the breathtaking scenery of skyscraping majestic dark cliffs, thick green forests, white sand beaches, sparkling water, and rising above it, a series of magnificently sculpted jade islands. Since then, El Nido has been a dream destination. While still maintaining the small town feel, El Nido is able to accommodate the traveler that is not afraid to venture off of the beaten path.
3: Where this is the way, this is what you have to go through in order to get there. Yeah? Like the beauty of the ocean over there. What we saw on the drone is so unbelievable. But in order to see that, first I have to go through muddy streets.
0: Besides the natural beauty, my favorite thing about visiting El Nido this past week was talking story with the locals, whose kindness and hospitality are second to none. Coming here felt like coming home. This is the island of my ancestors, whose way of life draws out the Pinoy in me.
3: I'm loving it already, guys. You know why? Because of this right here. Yeah. Aloha.
4: Hello.
3: Hello. What's up, guys? Got some buko. Yeah, let me get one.

The beauty of El Nido is breathtaking and the lifestyle is enchanting. Living the island hopping life for the past few days has opened my mind to seeing the beauty and uniqueness of every corner of our world. There's so much to explore here in El Nido, but so little time to do it. So many hidden lagoons, secluded islands, aesthetic rock formations, and living reefs to explore. There are so many reasons why this is one of the best islands in the world. One thing that strikes me about El Nido is the compelling contrast of the landscape. The lush green forests and the wet blue ocean. The sharp black rocks and the white puffy clouds. The hard limestone islands and the soft, refreshing waters. The contrasts of the hard and the soft, the wet and the dry, the sharp and the smooth are an illustration of the many contrasts of life. You see, life in this broken world is made up of many contrasts, various life experiences that produce many contrasting and conflicting emotions, like joys and sorrows, hopes and despair, peace and worry, ease and hardships, ups and downs, highs and lows, gains and losses, health and sickness, togetherness and separation, life and death. You see, if you are human, no doubt that in your life you've experienced the triumphant successes, but also the epic failures. This is the reality of the human experience. We live in a world of contrasts. And while we tend to only celebrate the good times of joy and success, my experience here in El Nido has taught me that I need to learn to celebrate in every time and in every season of life. Because believe it or not, just like the contrasting landscape of El Nido, both are full of beauty and both are equally important. As human beings, we are physically sustained by both the land and the sea, the wet season as well as the dry season. Two different contrasting worlds, but existing in the same realm in reality. In life, we have the good, the happy, and the success, but we also have the bad, the sorrow, and the failings. Both can be used by God for our greater good. In fact, both are needed to make us into the people that we are. Although we may not enjoy the bad times and the times of loss or separation, we have God's promise that He will be with us in every landscape and season of life. And not only that, but He will not waste the bad experiences, the trials, and the tragedies that we face. He will use those experiences and the broken pieces of our life to make a beautiful mosaic. God can take brokenness and turn it into beauty. So always be thankful and learn to celebrate in every season and in every contrasting landscape of life.

0: The name El Nido means the nest, for it is in places like this where lessons are laid and ideas are hatched. The very landscape of this island nest is an illustration of life, where we are reminded that the Creator has given us everything we need, not only to survive, but to thrive in sublime peace and calm rest in every contrasting situation of life. In the heights of success, as well as the depths of failure, in the sunshine of joy, and in the rain showers of sorrow. Not everyone will have the chance to visit El Nido, but everyone can take the spirit of El Nido with them. It is the spirit that captures beauty in every contrast, a spirit that celebrates the differences in every season. Whether you're on the mountaintop of success or in the dark valley of failure and sorrow, I encourage you to celebrate the season you're in right now. And when that season is finished, don't cry because it's over. Smile because it happened. And when God takes us to the great El Nido beyond the skies, we will see how He used everything, including the bad, for our good, and that the separations of life would prepare us for the final reunion of the last day. And that, my friends, will be a day that none of us can afford to miss.
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0: welcome to My Story, where we highlight your testimonies encounter with our sweet Savior. In John 8:36, Jesus makes a wonderful statement of victory. He says, "So if the Son sets you free, you will be free indeed." When you understand what Christ has freed you from, it sets the stage for you to live in what Christ has freed you to. Beloved listener, my prayer is as you listen to these testimonies, it will encourage you to seek the same freedom as our brothers and sisters in Christ. The Apostle Paul says in Galatians 5:1, "It is for freedom that Christ has set us free. 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
1: I went to a government elite school. We were all Muslims. And when there came a Christian from Southern Sudan, he was the only student in the school who was from Southern Sudan, and it happened to be a Christian. And he came and sat next to me, and his name was Zachariah. I hated him. I hated him because he's from Southern Sudan, a different culture. I hated him because he was a Christian. We caused him lots of problems. Like in the class, whatever a problem happened, it all ended up with him, you know. We hit him, we beat him like nearly every single day. But what struck me, he was very nice. And then I thought, how can an unbeliever be so nice and so smart? You know, I had this picture about Christians are immoral, Christians are like the bad people. You know, morally, he was the best one in the class. And you insult him, he always smiles at you. You do bad things to him, he's never hitting back. And this actually struck me inside, you know, and I started even to hate him more because of that. And then one day I said to my friends, we need to kill Zachariah. We need to kill him because he's a Christian, and we need actually to clean the school from an unbeliever. And in one night, we attacked him. We attacked him in the wood, in the forest, and we hit him so bad, and he was crying. He almost died. And I said to my friends, okay, then leave him, because we injured him so badly that he will definitely die. And Zachariah never came back again to school. I went the first time back to the Middle East after many years, and I went to Egypt, and I was teaching in Cairo in a seminary there. And then after my teaching was done, a Southern Sudanese came to me with his gray hair, and he came to me and he started to speak to me. He asked me where I came from. I told him my name, my family name, and where I lived in Khartoum. And this pastor started to cry. And then I asked him, why are you crying? And then he looked at me and he said to me, do you remember me? I told him, I can't remember you. I have never met you. And then he would look me into the eye, straight into the eye, and he would say to me, my name is Zachariah. So that was this person that I almost killed one day. I met him 25 years later. And the minute he said his name, I saw his broken arm and his broken leg, and I saw the injuries in his faith, in his face, the injuries in his face where actually I damaged him. I saw his eye, which he no longer see because we injured him. And it came a silent moment where I didn't know what to say. I expected many things that he would say. But one thing I never expected to hear from him. Zachariah would look me straight into my eye. He said to me, Yasser, because you hated me so much, you persecuted me so much, I always prayed for you. And on that moment in Cairo, in the year of 2007, I grasped why God would deal with a person like me. Because Zachariah prayed for me. I hated him, he prayed for me, persecuted him, he prayed for me. He moved his broken arm, got his back, opened his back, he took his Bible out, got his back, opened his back, he took his Bible out, he opened it, and in the first page, he wrote my name. And he was praying 25 years for me. That's the answer to persecution, to hate, is prayer.
0: 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Psalms 66 verse 16 says, "Come and hear, all you who fear God, and I will tell what he has done for my soul." Never underestimate the power of your testimony, your encounter with God, and what role he has played throughout your life. May God bless you and utterly satisfy your heart with himself. 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

0: Welcome to God's Principles for Healthy Relationships. This is season 2 of a series. And this episode today, we will be talking on something that can be very disturbing at times or very confusing. When people disappear or ghost when we're in a relationship or interested in someone, what to do in those cases and what causes that? What is this about?
1: Yeah, basically the question is, what causes ghosting? First of all, what is ghosting? Mm. Ghosting is basically someone that disappears from the other person's life, whether through messages or call or in whichever direction it might be. They have disappeared and you are unable to contact them no matter what. Mm. And it's so interesting, especially in this day and age, in this digital era, to think about ghosting, because before all these internet stuff, social media stuff, it was easy to ghost because you are communicating through mails or and then later on through phone calls, like the regular dial-up phone calls and all of that. But in this day and age, it's actually hard to ghost on someone because many people are even open with sharing their location where each and everyone is. They are constantly in touch. They know each other. They see on social media what's going on. Stories, posts, reels, and everything. Everyone is connected with everyone constantly. But what causes ghosting? Some of the things we are going to share, and there might be more than that, but some things that we have noticed is that it's usually they are not interested in that relationship, or they are not interested in that relationship anymore. Mm. Basically, they lost the fire. They lost the so-called love feeling. It also could be because they are afraid to commit to a long-term relationship, which should lead to marriage. Mm. Maybe they are insecure about that. Or they are interested in multiple partners. They are looking for different options in their scope, in their area, right? Mm. Or worst case scenario, they might be interested in someone else, or they might have developed interest in someone else, and therefore they are ghosting on you. Mm. What are some other points, love?

0: Other ones are they are actually maybe cheating. So they maybe were committed with you, but suddenly they are with someone else. But there's no communication. So ghosting is clear that it's a sudden disappear. We don't know what happened. We don't know the reasons. And so these are some things we've noticed through our journey and working with other young people that come and say, "This is what I'm going through, and I don't know why the person disappeared." There can also be personal guilt, insecurities, or even addictions. And so the person might feel somewhat guilty, somewhat confused. The priorities might be different. And so all of these things can lead to ghosting. And another one is unsure about the current relationship. So truly confused. You know, is this really what I want? I'm not sure this is really, you know, I feel comfortable with this. So that confusion can also lead to sudden disappearing.
1: And a couple other reasons that they might be ghosting is because they have anger issues. They are really frustrated and have anger towards you, and they don't want to show it. They don't want to blow it up. So they just ghost. Might as well just avoid the whole thing. Or they might be not satisfied in the relationship. You might not be meeting their expectations. And therefore, they might be trying to manipulate and get you back so that you can fulfill their needs, their requirements. Another thing I would say is emotional immaturity. They don't know how to handle. Maybe there might be conflicts and they don't know how to handle it. So ghosting is more of an easier option.
0: And a couple other reasons that it could be is lack of communication skills, because let's face it, is it proper to just disappear? We can always say, you know what, this is not working for me right now, or I have to process some things. And communication is foundational, no matter if the other person was right or wrong. But just manipulating or disappearing is never the way really to go. So, lack of communication skills. And the last one that we have identified is playing hard to get. So, some people like to act like, you know, I'm not there, look for me, you need to look harder, you need to come after me. And playing hard to get, it's many times kind of like a game that people get into, but not necessarily it builds healthy communication, connection, and long-term satisfaction. So there is a verse that it's a beautiful promise God gives us in those situations if we have experienced this. John 14:27 says, "Peace I leave with you. My peace I give to you. Not as the world gives do I give to you. Let not your heart be troubled, neither let it be afraid." And in those moments that we are faced with that ghosting, that disappearing, the temptation can be to feel anxious, like, what did I do? What can I do? And really feel fearful, where is this going? What's going to happen with this relationship? And sometimes can lead us to make the wrong decisions. So God wants to give us peace and understand, look at the big picture. There might be things beyond what you can do, some things that maybe the person is struggling or facing that they need to process. Because generally, ghosting, it is the problem of the person because that's not the way to do it. So it just shows some immaturity and need of growth in whatever area they are working on. So some points that are very practical that we want to share with you. What are some of those, honey?
1: The first one I would say is that ghosting hurts. It definitely hurts because someone that you have built a dream with, a life with, all of a sudden they disappear from your life. But just because they have ghosted, it does not reflect your worth. It does not reflect your value. We have seen many people that say, they have ghosted on me. I am so unlovable. They don't really love me. People always leave me because I don't know why. And something happens and they are just not interested in me anymore. And they ghost. Yes, it might be the case for them, but that does not reflect your worth. your value, because your worth and your value, as we spoke in the previous episode, it is in Christ. No one can change it. No one can shake it. It cannot be removed. It cannot be increased or decreased, because Jesus has given you the whole value. So the key point here to take away is that you might have been ghosted. Yes, it hurts, but it doesn't reflect your value.
0: The second part is, if we are seeking closure from the source, the person that disappeared, sometimes can keep you really stuck in that what happened, in that circumstance, in that situation, because not necessarily the person will come back and really explain. Maybe they will really not answer, even if you reach out. So sometimes, yes, you can reach out and be like, hey, you know, it's something wrong or what's going on, but generally the person will not answer. That is the ghosting part, because you maybe were texting, calling, and suddenly no more answers, suddenly no more connection. And so it is important to recognize that trying to just go after it and be desperate to find what happened many times will just increase our anxiety. So if we realize what causes ghosting and that disappearing, it will help us to understand, you know, it was not our problem, but they are struggling or trying to figure something out. And I'll share a short little experience I had when I was in my 20s, and I actually was open to try different ways of connecting with others. And so I got into a Adventist dating site. And I was connecting with this young man. He was mission-minded. We connected in many things. We were discussing and getting to know each other. But suddenly, after a few weeks and couple calls, no more connection, no more answering. And I was not feeling like, okay, I need to keep, you know, it should be mutual if it's really, there's interest and if it's the right time and the right person. So I was like, this is kind of strange, but who knows? So I just kind of let it go. After a month, he comes back. Hey, I just didn't want you to think, you know, I disappeared. And I was like, well, that's kind of what happened. Mm-hmm. But he was like, I just wanted you to know that, you know, I want us to be friends and, you know, I haven't really disappeared. And I was like, okay, well, I thought you probably had someone else that you are pursuing, so that's okay. He said, yeah, actually, I am. I am pursuing another girl, and it's moving forward, so that's why, you know, I didn't want you to think I was interested in something else right now. And I was like, well, you know, we're in a dating site, and I was clear that I'm looking for someone intentionally to move forward into more, if that's God's will, so I'm not necessarily interested in just a friend at this point, especially if you're moving forward with someone else, so thanks for letting me know. And that kind of gave a better closure. I was like, goodbye. So he moved forward and he came back after a month. But sometimes people won't come back. And so we don't need to keep knocking on that door and kind of getting desperate to get an answer. And that's why I think John 14:27 is so valuable promise. God says, I will give you peace. Not as the world gives it. You might not have the answer, but I am with you. Don't be troubled. Don't be afraid of the future. I have something better.
1: Mm-hmm. Absolutely. Yeah. Absolutely. And the next one is, one-sided love is not God's best for you. Mm-hmm. One-sided love, you can see, I don't know how it is in rest of the world. In India, it is a very common phrase. They call it as one-sided love, obviously. And that means that one person is interested and the other person is not. And the usual understanding, or in the worldly way of seeing, is that the person that is not interested, or the person that is interested, will try to pursue, convince, and somehow get them to fall in love with you. And that is why it is called a love story that came out of one-sided love. And when you really look into God's way of working things, it is not like that at all. God gives both of you that love, maybe not at the same time. It might be at different times. But when, for example, if I'm interested in Debbie and I share with her and she says no, I need to be a gentleman in this case. I need to really reflect what she has shared, and I need to respect her boundary and not try to convince her or force her or manipulate her, guilt trip her. None of those things actually works in true love. If you truly love the other person, you let God do the work. Of course, you share your interest and leave it at that. You don't have to force and to make them fall in love with you, because in that case, you are making them fall in love with you. Then let God leading it. It might be okay, but it might not be the best that God has kept for you. So if you are in a point where you really love this person and the person is absolutely not interested in you, I would say back off, give them that space. And if you truly feel that that is what God wants you to do, let God do the work. Don't try to make things happen and you can get them into your life.
0: Another point that also we need to ask ourselves the question is, when the person returns, if they return and say, you know, I actually wanted to be with you, or this happened in my life, I'm so sorry, and they come back, are you truly willing to take them back? This is not a, you know, it doesn't have a specific answer, yes, you should, or no, you shouldn't. But you really need to analyze, you know, do I really want a relationship with this person? Because it's not just about, you know, they left me, will they come and choose me again? But is God calling you to that person? So it is your opportunity to evaluate, how was our dynamic? What were the things working well? What were the things that maybe were not aligned or were not really in accordance to God's will in this connection? So if they do come back, because when they are gone, many times the feeling can be like, I need them back. I just want to be with them. And we remember all the positive things. We think of what it could be. And so it's like a desperation to get that back that we lost. But if we ask the Lord to help us evaluate the whole picture, sometimes actually the answer would be like, I actually do not want that relationship. And God maybe is allowing it to disappear because he has a different plan. So it could be a divine intervention as well. Mm-hmm. So ask yourself, are you willing to really get back with this person? Mm-hmm. And that will give you some clarity as well and peace.
1: Yes, absolutely. I would like to share a little more in that same point, that when the person returns, it is up to you. Totally is up to you, but don't make your decision based out of desperation, based out of imagination, what it could have been. And as Debbie rightly said, we tend to focus more on the positive things and we try to suppress the negative things. And the negative things are some things that God might be showing you, and it might be something that is not perfectly matched for you. So people that are being ghosted, they usually are in desperation and they want to get them back. And when the other person comes back, I'm not saying in all cases, many cases. And when they come back, they are so happy that they are back. In fact, recently we had someone that asked us about that question. Like, what if someone ghosts and what am I supposed to do? It's been 3 months since they have not responded to my messages or calls. What am I supposed to do? Should I take any initiative? Should I send them a message? Should I call them again? Or should I send one last message? We were like, if they have not responded, means they have moved on. Yes, they might come back, but do you want to have that type of relationship? What if you get married and they do the same thing after marriage? Because marriage is not like a miracle that is going to change the person in a second. No, it is all the patterns that people have shown in the relationship, growing up, they have developed it. It is going to come into the marriage unless they really work hard on it in such a way that God has empowered them and they don't ghost anymore. But if they have shown so many red flags, especially with ghosting, it is something that you need to really ask God, set your emotions, set your feelings, set what could be aside, and ask God to show you if this is really something God wants me to do. And the last point that we would like to share is peace. Peace is a choice. It is not a response. Why do we say this? Why do we say peace is a choice and not a response? It's because we always look for closure. We want a closure. We have seen people that say, but I want them to know how I felt about it. I want them to know that they hurt me. I want them to know that I had all these things and I'm so infuriated. I want them to know. Yes, it is understandable. It's very understandable. But what outcome is it going to bring? Is it going to bring a positive outcome? Will it really help your relationship? Will it really make them see other things and bring you back? And even if they come back to you, is it because of love or is it because they feel the pressure? Mm. Is it because they are feeling guilty? Is it because they feel like, okay, I have done so many things and they are lashing at me. I am supposed to move forward with them because they are pointing out all these things. Is that how you want your relationship to be? Is that how you want to end up marrying this person? Mm. Or is it better to have peace in God? If they have moved on, ask God for the peace. What would you do in reaction to that? How can you move forward? You don't need a closure with them, but you can find closure. And how can you find closure? We will see it in the challenge. But before that, do you have any other point to share, love?
0: Yes, I just briefly wanted to mention that, yes, ghosting is not right. There's no reason why someone should do it. There's better ways to go away, if that's what you feel you have to do, than ghosting and disappearing suddenly and not giving clarity. But there are things that maybe we do that can also lead someone to feel like, I just cannot handle, I need to disappear. When we are too on top and like not giving space to breathe in a relationship, that can trigger like, this is too much, I need space. So people can go. That's another point that can cause ghosting that can be related specifically with our patterns. So it is important to recognize if there's something that we do that basically is making others feel this is too much and it's not healthy. So that's for us personally to work on. Mm-hmm. And in another episode, upcoming episode, we will share more about attachment styles and how that can lead us to anxiously being attached, and that can lead to others feeling suffocated and kind of needing their space. But with that being said, it is not an excuse either to say like, okay, I'm just going to disappear and I'm not going to tell you anything and give you more anxiety. Mm-hmm. So it's not the right way to deal with it for sure.
1: Absolutely. And so in continuation with that, it's so interesting how we work and we push people away, or how people pull themselves out of the relationship and disappear. So it is, as Debbie said, it is very important for us to be cognizant as to how we are. It's easy. It's absolutely easy to put the blame on the other person as well. Mm. But it also can give us the time to reflect on how our character has been. How is our attitude? Have we been genuine? Have we given them the space? I'm sharing it because I have gone through that experience. Mm. People have been on top of me constantly. And for me, it is like, I need some breathing time. I don't want to be in this 24/7, in and out. And it's so hard for me. Mm. So I need some breathing space. So those type of situations also happen. And we need to be careful of those things as well. Mm-hmm. So What is the challenge for today?
0: So today's challenge is called the closure. So how can we bring closure to something that didn't really have a closure if the other person is not cooperating or sharing or communicating? So the first part of the challenge is to write a letter to the person who ghosted you. You don't have to send it to them. And in that letter, you can include what hurt you about it. Also, what you've learned from that experience, because it's very foundational for us to move forward, to not only see ourselves like victims, you know, they did this wrong to me, they ghosted, and they you know, they shouldn't have. Why didn't they explain whatever it was? So we might not get the answers, but we can still learn what we don't want to do, how we want to grow in a future relationship, and what that experience helped us. Also, what you're letting go or releasing. So write what hurts you, what you've learned, and what you are letting go. You're letting go. And then end with a declaration of your worth in Christ. Because no matter what others do and decide to do, that doesn't change who we are in Christ and what He wants to do in us and how we can grow.
1: Mm-hmm. And I love the fact that you just write it. You don't have to give it to them.
0: Mm.
1: That when you write it, you are actually releasing all the frustration and emotions in that. And that is sufficient for you to release from the whole thing. And the prayers, the letter, God sees it.
0: Mm.
1: And God will answer it. You don't have to necessarily pull the other person into it, especially if they are not interested and they don't want to do anything with you. Now, the second part of the challenge is write down two limiting beliefs about yourself and replace them with God's word. Two limiting beliefs, write about yourself. Most of us, I can even dare to say 99.99% of the people in the world have some type of limiting belief. I am not pretty enough. I'm not muscular enough. I'm not masculine enough. I am not this. I'm not that. Something is there. We all struggle with it. How can we come out of it? The second part is that replace them with God's word. Use some promise that you can claim. Mm. You can say, I am fearfully and wonderfully made. Or if you've done mistakes in the past, thinking, I cannot do anything right, you can also claim, for it is God which works in me both to will and to do of His good pleasure. Well, we have come to the end of this episode, and we pray that it has been a blessing to you, and we will see you in another. God bless. Mm-hmm.

0: Jeremiah chapter 45. The word that Jeremiah the prophet spake unto Baruch the son of Neriah, when he had written these words in a book at the mouth of Jeremiah, in the fourth year of Jehoiakim the son of Josiah king of Judah, saying,
1: Thus saith the Lord, the God of Israel, unto thee, O Baruch. Thou didst say, Woe is me now, for the Lord hath added grief to my sorrow. I fainted in my sighing, and I find no rest. Thus shalt thou say unto him, The Lord saith thus, Behold, that which I have built will I break down, and that which I have planted I will pluck up, even this whole land. And seekest thou great things for thyself? Seek them not. For behold, I will bring evil upon all flesh, saith the Lord. But thy life will I give unto thee for a prey in all places whither thou goest.
2: Hi friends, it's your girl Melanie with some words of encouragement. Have you ever felt like you were drowning? Even in the most overwhelming tsunami of trials, we can praise God because Christ is always willing and ready to help us through. I'm reminded of the Bible text found in Exodus 15 verses 2, and it says, The Lord is my strength and my defense. He has become my salvation. He is my God, and I will praise him, my Father's God, and I will exalt him. Friends, let us praise God in our trials today. 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

0: that it was Jesus who made the disciples get into the boat on the night they got stuck in the massive storm? In Matthew 14, after seeing Jesus feed the 5,000, the disciples were ready for anything. It didn't take long for their hearts to change. All night long, the disciples reeled with the waves and the winds. The night seemed interminable as the disciples grew more weary. Where was Jesus when they needed him the most? Just when they thought that their faith was sealed, we're told that shortly before dawn, Jesus went out to them walking on the lake. Peter was so awestruck that he dared Jesus to let him walk on the water. No sooner had Peter stepped out of the boat than he got distracted by the waves and started drowning. The story of Peter walking on the water is a reminder that steps of obedience are often followed by tests of your faith. Do you believe that God will get you through what you've already started? Are you second-guessing your decision to obey God? Do you doubt the goodness of God in your life? The same God who sent you into the storm is the one who will get you through it. You can trust Him, even when the storm in your life is
1: over. Hi friends, it's your girl Melanie with another word of encouragement taken from God's Word. Psalm 128, verse 1 says, "Blessed is everyone who fears the Lord, who walks in His ways." Friends, happiness comes from walking in Jesus' ways. A message brought to you by Cornerstone Christian Radio, where the cross and your life collide.

Maranatha, my loved ones, and welcome to another presentation of our prophecy seminar, Unveiling Revelation. Your life is about to change forever. I want to welcome you to a wonderful topic that we have today, titled The Mark of the Beast. Revelation unveils the mark of the beast. And so this is one of the more anticipated questions that people bring forth in regards to Bible prophecy. And so we're going to tackle this today, and we're going to let Scripture prepare us so that we can see what exactly is God's plan for us. And so let's have a word of prayer before we get started. Heavenly Father, we thank you again for another beautiful day of life. We thank you for giving us this opportunity to come together and study your word, share it so we can have a better understanding of your will, of your guidance, and a better understanding of who you are as you reveal these things to us, Father, so that we can be prepared, so that we are not deceived in these end times. And so we thank you, Father. We ask that you help us not only to understand what we're going to study, but that we may live by it. And so we thank you again for the presentation of your word, and we ask this in Jesus' name. Amen. So please join me to Revelation chapter 14. Revelation chapter 14, we've been breaking down this three angels message, right? God's everlasting gospel, the plan of salvation in these end times. And it says in Revelation chapter 14, verse numbers 9, then the third angel followed, saying with a loud voice, if anyone worships the beast and his image and receives his mark on his forehead or on his hand, he shall drink of the wine of the wrath, which is poured out full strength into the cup of his indignation. And so here we are being warned about not only worshiping the beast and the image of the beast, but if we end up doing these things, if we end up worshiping or obeying the beast and the image of the beast, we will receive the mark of the beast, right? And so it also says here in Revelation chapter 13, verse number 15, he was granted power to give breath to the image of the beast, that the image of the beast should both speak and cause as many would not worship the image of the beast to be killed. He causes all, both small and great, rich and poor, free and slave, to receive a mark on their right hand or on their foreheads, and that no one may buy or sell except one who has the mark or the name of the beast or the number of his name. And so we are warned about this mark because this mark is closely associated with the image of the beast, which with the false system of worship that is going to be imposed. And so when you accept the authority of the beast, when you accept the power of the beast, when you put your mind and you give your life over to the beast, you will obey it and you will receive the mark, right? Now, we've already identified the beast in Revelation, and we saw that the beast of Revelation, based on an extensive study going through Daniel chapter 2, Daniel 7, Daniel 8, and the book of Revelation, using the prophetic principles of interpretation in the sense of, right, the cyclical, repetitive nature that Bible prophecy has, so that we are sure and we're guaranteed that we're understanding and following correctly. We found that the beast of Revelation is none other than the Vatican City, right? And the little horn, the Antichrist power, king rises up from the beast, and that is the papacy. Now, before we start, in case there's somebody that's watching this program for the first time, I want to be very clear. We are not in any way, shape, or form trying to humiliate, trying to denigrate, trying to talk down to Catholicism, right? Catholicism are basically the people that believe in the Catholic faith, and there are many, many. I would say the majority are sincere, believing, God-loving people in the Catholic Church. We are not talking about Catholics. We are talking about the institution of Catholicism, the teachings, the practices, the doctrines that come forth from the headquarters, which is the Vatican, and the head, which is the papacy, because sadly, it is contrary to the word of God. And so remember, our battle and our war is not against people, but it is against deception, against lies. And the Bible teaches that this system, despite the sincerity of the majority of its followers, is not founded on biblical principles. It's founded on, sadly, tradition and paganism. And so by identifying the beast, now we need to identify the mark, right? Because the mark comes from the beast. And it says that the beast is going to impose this mark. So that means that then to understand the mark of the beast, we need to go to the beast. But before we do that, my loved ones, I want to share with you and break this concept down of exactly what is happening here. What it's telling us, my loved ones, is that in the end times, there's going to be a test, right? There's going to be a test of faith. And so everybody is going to be tested
in one way, shape, or form. Look at what it says in Revelation chapter 3, verse 10 and 11. It says, because you have kept my command to persevere, I also will keep you from the hour of trial, which shall come upon who? Upon the whole earth to test those who dwell on the earth. So there's going to be a final test that God is going to present to his people, a final test of loyalty that God is going to bring forth, and it is going to show and prove who is our loyalty with. Who do we worship? Who do we obey? Who do we honor? And based on that test, everybody will make a decision either in favor or against the everlasting gospel, in favor or against the wine of Babylon, in favor of against God, in favor of against the enemy. And so we want to make sure, my loved ones, that we are on the right side, right? And so in the same way that there was a one very simple test in the beginning with Adam and Eve, one simple tree, right? Just a tree, very basic, nothing complicated about that test. And our first fathers and mother were not able to pass that test. So also it's telling us that in the end, God is going to have his final test of faith, as it was mentioned in Revelation. And everybody's going to have to go in through these. Now, before we talk about the mark of the beast, we're going to see that the mark of the beast is a falsification of the seal of God. Notice that the enemy, when he is presenting, when he is seeing what God presents, he, in his deceptive ways, he tries to falsify, to counterfeit anything that God is doing. And so when we talk about the mark of the beast is really the counterfeit to the seal of God. God presents the seal as his original, and the mark of the beast then is what would be the counterfeit to that concept. Now, if we go to Revelation chapter 7, I want you to join me, please. Revelation chapter 7, it talks about the seal of God. Revelation chapter 7, and we're going to read in verse number 1 through 3. It says, after these things I saw four angels standing at the four corners of the earth, holding the four winds of the earth, that the wind should not blow on the earth, on the sea, or on any tree. And then I saw another angel ascending from the east, having the seal of the living God. And he cried out with a loud voice to the four corners to whom it was granted to harm the earth and the sea, saying, do not harm the earth, the sea, or the trees until we have sealed the servants of our God on their foreheads. So, this is saying that God has his four angels holding back the winds, right? Strife, battle, conflict. And he's holding back, he's limiting the power of the enemy. Until when? Until God's people are sealed, until they receive the seal of God. In other words, once God's people have been sealed, those angels are going to let go, and basically that's going to be the end of probation. That is going to be the end of the patience of God. And so once everybody has been sealed with the seal of God, and by contrary, if you do not receive the seal of God, you receive the mark of the beast, then the seven plagues are going to fall, and we're going to have a presentation on the seven plagues coming up. Now, I want to prove this point to you so you can see this. God's seal is going to protect God's people. God says, wait, put the seal to protect my people first, and then we'll let go of the winds, and then the plagues are going to begin to fall, the seven plagues. And look at what it says in Revelation chapter 16, verse number 1. Then I heard a loud voice from the temple saying to the seven angels, go and pour out the bowls of the wrath of God on the earth. So the first went out and poured out his bowl upon the earth, and a foul and loathsome sore came upon the men who had the seal of God. No, that's not what it says there. It says they had came on those that had the mark of the beast and those who worshipped his image. So notice, my loved ones, if everybody would receive that loathsome sore, it would just say the sore fell on everybody as the other plagues would fall. But no, it says that the sore specifically falls on who? On those that have the mark of the beast, implying that those that have the seal of God will not be affected by these plagues. So this is going to be the protection that God is going to present to his people. Now, again, to understand this, my loved ones, everybody is going to be sealed or marked in the end time. And that seal or mark is going to identify who do you belong to, who is your loyalty to, who do you give over, who do you give your life over, who do you give your mind over, who do you dedicate your life to. And so this seal that God is going to place is going to protect God's people, contrary to the mark, which identifies those that follow and obey the beast, are going to receive the mark of the beast. Now, again, when we're talking about the seal of God and the mark of the beast, then we should be going directly to the teachings, the doctrines, right, in regard to God. Because those that follow the doctrines and the teachings will receive the seal. And contrary, those that follow the doctrines and teachings of the beast will receive the mark of the beast. Now, the word seal, mark, and sign are interchangeable in Hebrew and in Greek. If you do a study on these words,
The word mark, seal, and sign are interchangeable, right? And so, for example, there are some Bible versions that say it's the seal of the beast or the mark of God. It's the same thing, mark, seal, and sign. And so what does this do? You know, like when somebody buys cattle, right? What does a farmer or a rancher do when they buy cattle? They seal the animal, right? They brand it in that sense. And that is a sign or a seal who is the owner of that cattle. And that's what's happening in the end time. God is going to put also his seal upon those that belong to him and those that belong to him. Now, we find this concept of sealing and not sealing. We find it, remember, John is using examples from the past. He's using events and people and places that have happened in the past as he's using these as concepts to talk about the end times in the book of Revelation. So when it talks about this sealing, that implies that some type of sealing must have occurred before the book of Revelation, and he writes the book of Revelation where he feeds and he takes off of that example. I want you to go with me, please, to Ezekiel. Go with me to Ezekiel chapter 9, and I'm going to show you where this shows up. This concept of sealing comes forth for God's people. Go with me to Ezekiel, please. Ezekiel chapter 9, and I want to share with you, I want you to read with me where this sealing concept comes from. And it says in Ezekiel chapter 9, and this is very important, because this is going to help us find out what is the mark of the beast. Now, it's a very simple subject study what we're going to do. We're going to look at the seal of God, because by identifying the seal of God first, then we're going to see that the mark of the beast is very simple, right? It's just the contrary to what the seal of God is. We're going to look at the seal of God. We're going to study that concept of worship. And then we're going to study the concept of the abominations in that context, because we're going to see that the abominations is actually the worst of the worst of the abominations that come from the beast, that come from this system. So Ezekiel chapter 9, verse number 1, it says, "Then he called out in my hearing with a loud voice, saying, let those who have charge over the city draw near, each with a deadly weapon in his hand. And suddenly 6 men came from the direction of the upper gate, which faced north, each with his battle axe in his hand. One man among them was clothed with linen and had a writer's inkhorn at his side. They went in and stood beside the bronze altar." Now, where's the bronze altar? It's in the outer court. "Now the glory of the God of Israel had gone up from the cherub where it had been to the threshold of the temple, and he called the man clothed with inkhorn who had the writer's inkhorn at his side." And now God is going to speak to this man. "Go through the midst of the city, through the midst of Jerusalem, and put a mark on their foreheads, on the foreheads of the men who sigh and cry over all the abominations that are done within it." And to others he said in my hearing, "Go after him through the city and kill. Do not let your eyes spare nor have pity on any of them." And he's basically saying, slay all of them, right, that do not have that mark or that seal of God. So what's happening is that there are abominations that are occurring inside of the sanctuary. Those abominations are explained in Ezekiel chapter 8. We're going to see that in a while. Because these abominations are what has happened, as we talked about previously, are being practiced inside of God's church, inside of the sanctuary. And so what God says is, listen, because they continue to practice these abominations in my house, because they continue to trample and defile my sanctuary, God's patience is running short. And he's saying, that's it. I'm not going to deal with this anymore. So put a seal, a mark on those that are honoring me, that are seeing these things, and it hurts and it's painful for them. But And anybody that has that seal, they are protected. But whoever does not have the seal or the mark of God in this context, he says what? Slaughter them, right? And that's exactly what's happening in the end time. God says, put a seal on my people. And those that do not have the seal, in other words, that have the mark, they are going to receive the wrath of God poured out with what? With the 7 plagues of Revelation. Now, to be able to identify this seal, we need to then go to Scripture. Again, amen? And so when we go to Scripture, we find that there is very clearly in the Bible, we are explained what is the seal of God. Now, look at what it says here in Ephesians chapter 1, verse 13. Believing in him, Christ, you were what? You were sealed with the promised Holy Spirit, who is the guarantee of our inheritance until we acquire possession of it to the praise of his glory. So Ephesians very clearly says that who is or what is the seal of God? It is the Holy Spirit. Amen?
So the Holy Spirit is known as the seal of God. Look at 2 Corinthians chapter 1, verse 22. Now he who establishes us with you in Christ and has anointed us is God, who also has sealed us and given us the Spirit in our hearts as a guarantee. So what is the guarantee that we know that God is working in our hearts, that God is working in our lives? Is that we see the Holy Spirit working through us, right? And it says here that we are sealed with the Spirit and we are sealed with the Holy Spirit where? In our hearts. Now, why is this important? And remember, it says in Acts chapter 2, verse 38, it says, Peter says, repent and be baptized, all of those in the name of Jesus Christ, and you shall receive what? The gift of the Holy Spirit. You will receive forgiveness of sins, and the gift of the Holy Spirit. So when we come to Christ, when we surrender our life to Christ, what happens is that our sins are forgiven and our body at that moment becomes a temple because the Holy Spirit then enters into us to begin the process of sanctification, of cleansing, right? To cleanse us from the ways of the world, to cleanse us from the ways of the flesh, and to purify and clean us to restore the character of Christ in us. Remember, we cannot live in the presence of God if we do not have our characters purified and cleansed from the ways of the flesh. And so, that's the gift of the Spirit. And how do we know that we have the Spirit? Because our lives are being transformed. They are being changed. We are seeing that there is a difference in who we are, and we are seeing the work of God in our lives. And so, that's the Holy Spirit. But we have a problem with this, to identify the Holy Spirit solely as a seal of God. And what is the problem is that the Holy Spirit has always been with us. It says in Genesis chapter 1, verse 2, that the Holy Spirit was hovering over the earth right before creation. And so, to call the Holy Spirit the seal of God exclusively is limited because the Spirit has always been with us. And in Revelation chapter 7, it's talking about what? It's talking about a special sealing. It's a sealing that's going to occur right before the end, right before the close of probation, right before the end of this earth. And so what it's telling us is, it's implying, it's not explicitly saying, but it's implicit, is that the seal of God is the Holy Spirit, and he's always been here, but there's going to be a special sealing through the Holy Spirit in the end times, right before the end. So this end time sealing has to do with the Holy Spirit because he's the one that is sealed in our hearts, but there's something more that has to occur. Now, watch what it says here in the context of Exodus chapter 31, verse 18. And when he had made an end of speaking with him on Mount Sinai, he gave Moses two tablets of the testimony, tablets of stone written with what? With the finger of God. And so it says here that the finger of God did what? Wrote the Ten Commandments on tablets of stone. But notice something very interesting as well. Luke chapter 11, verse 20. If I cast out demons with the finger of God, surely the kingdom of God has come upon you. Now notice this parallel verse in Matthew 12, 28. If I cast out demons by the Spirit of God, surely the kingdom of God has come upon you. So here Jesus Christ is saying that the finger of God is who? Is the Spirit of God. And the Spirit of God does what? He seals, he writes in this context. Now, how can we understand this? How can we make this clear? Very simple. When we talk about the seal, there's two ways to understanding the seal. There is the instrument that seals, and then is the result of that instrument that seals. For example, when you go to the post office, right, you buy a stamp. And so before days, now we stick a stamp, but before it used to be stamped on that letter, or it would be stamped on some type of document, some official document. When you get a notarized paper, the lawyer will stamp, right? Now, we'll notice something very interesting, that the stamp is known as the instrument that is being used, but it's also known as what is the result of that instrument. That is also called a stamp or a seal, right? What am I trying to say? What I'm trying to say is that the Holy Spirit is the seal of God in the context of that he is the one that is the instrument that seals or writes. And then what is he sealing or writing? He's sealing or writing something, right? There's something that is being sealed in the context of the Ten Commandments. It was sealed on the tablets of stone that it was written through the Spirit of God. Now watch what it says in Isaiah chapter 8, verse 16. Bind up the testimony, seal the law among my people. So in the same way that the Ten Commandments was sealed onto those two tablets of stone, it's telling us that God also does what? He seals, right? He writes,
His law. Where does he write and seal his law? On our hearts. Look at what it says in Hebrews chapter 10, verse 16. This is the covenant that I will make with them after those days, says the Lord. I will put or I will seal or write my laws into their hearts, and in their minds will I write them, and their sins and iniquities will I remember no more. So it says here, my loved ones, that the new covenant, what does God do? He writes or seals his law where? On our minds or on our hearts, right? And who's the one that does that? It's the Holy Spirit. It says the Holy Spirit is the one that writes or seals the law in our hearts and on our minds. Now, the question is, why does the Holy Spirit need to seal or write the law of God in our hearts and in our minds? What is the purpose behind that? Well, look at what it says in Jeremiah chapter 17, verse 1. The sin of Judah is written with a pen of iron. With the point of a diamond, it is engraved on the tablet of their heart. Here's the answer. Why is it that God has to write his law on our heart and on our minds? It's because, my loved ones, when we are born with a fallen nature. We are born with a selfish nature that we have been contaminated, right? We have been contaminated with a virus of selfishness. And that virus or selfishness is written in our hearts, right? It's part of our human nature. That selfishness is there. And so God has to then do what? God has to write his law to what? To counteract that law that is written in our hearts, that law of sin. Watch this, my loved ones. It says it in Romans chapter 8. Paul explains this very, very clearly in Romans chapter 8. And we're going to go and read verses number 22. Romans chapter 8, verse 22 and 23. It says like this. Romans chapter 8, verse 22. Romans chapter 7, verse 22 and 23. Here we are. Paul says, "For I delight in the law of God according to the inward man, but I see another law in my members, warring against the law of my mind." So the law of God, he says, I delight in my mind, but there's another law in my members, and brings me into captivity to the law of what? To the law of sin, which is in my members. So we have this fallen nature, my loved ones, that it impedes us from being able to follow, to live according to the principles of heaven, this fallen nature that pushes us, that gives us a tendency, inclination, right, to the ways of the flesh. And so what does God have to do? He has to then, to counteract that, to balance it out, he then has to write his law in our hearts. With what purpose and what reason? To give us willpower so that we can uphold the principles of God in our lives. And so the purpose of the reason God gives us his Spirit and the Spirit writes his law in our hearts is so that we can live according to those principles, so that we can follow those principles in our life. And so God gives us back, he gives us willpower, right? We did not have any willpower to avoid, to counteract our fallen nature. And so God, when he gives us his Spirit, it's so that now we have the power to say, I see what sin is, I see what temptation is, and I don't want anything to do with it, right? And so if you read, for example, in Ezekiel chapter 36, verse 25 and 27, it says very clearly there that God gives us a new heart, right? He gives us a new heart. Why? Because this heart that we have has sinful tendencies, right? It has sinful nature. And so God wants to give us a human heart, a heart of flesh, it says there, making representation to this new mind, this new thought pattern, these new paradigms, so that we can move away from this old thinking process, from this that delighted in the ways of the world, that delighted in the ways of the flesh, and we can now want to live and delight in the ways of the Spirit. And so that's what it's talking about. Look at what it says in Romans chapter 8, verse 2. For the law of the Spirit of life has set you free in who? In Jesus Christ, from the law of sin and death. So what does the Spirit do? The Spirit writes the law of God in our hearts, and by giving us that, by having the power of the Holy Spirit, we now have the power to say no to sin, to say no to the ways of the flesh. We now have the power through the Holy Spirit to do what? To live according to the Word of God. And so we are free in that context from sin and from death. And I don't know about you, but I say praise the Lord for that. Now, going a little bit deeper into this concept of the seal of God, the question then is, what is the seal of God, right, that we're talking about in the end time? So it's obviously related to the Holy Spirit, and it's obviously related to the Ten Commandments, because that's what the Holy Spirit is writing in our hearts and in our minds, those 10 principles, right, those 10 promises that we can live according to the will of God.
And so it's very interesting because when you find in scripture and in history, the concept of a seal, you find that every seal has three characteristics. Every seal has three characteristics. It has the name of the governor. It has the title of that person, right? In the context of, we're talking about a king or that say. So it has the name, it has the title or authority, and it has the territory. Three very simple, basic things. I want to share a couple of seals with you so you don't think that I'm making this up. Go with me to Daniel chapter 1. Watch this. Daniel chapter 1, this concept of sealing with these three characteristics appears everywhere in Scripture. But here, there's two of them, and it just makes it easier. Daniel chapter 1, verse 1, it says, in the third year of the reign of Jehoiakim, king of Judah, Nebuchadnezzar, king of Babylon, came to Jerusalem and besieged it. Now, I have a question. Did you see the two seals that were there? Probably not, right? Let's look at it again. Jehoiakim, king of Judah. Remember, what are the two characteristics, the three characteristics? The name, Joaquin. The title, king. The territory, Judah. Very simple. Look at another seal that is in that same verse. Nebuchadnezzar, name, king, title, Babylon, territory. Very simple, very basic. It says in Matthew chapter 26, when Jesus Christ was arrested. I'm sorry, Matthew chapter 27, when Jesus Christ was not arrested, when he was put in the tomb, it said that the Pharisees came to Pilate and said, listen, they're going to try to steal the body of Christ. You need to seal it. And so it says in Matthew 27 that Pilate said, okay, go seal that tomb. And what happened was, is that the soldiers went over and they put a seal on the tomb. Now, what do you think the seal said that was placed on the tomb of Jesus Christ? Name, Pilate, Pontius Pilate, title, governor, territory, Judea, right? What he was saying is that that seal showed that he had authority or power over that tomb. But of course, we know that that's not the case. Why? Because we saw that the angel came over, and what did the angel do? He basically just knocked that big stone over, and then he sat on it, implying the true authority is of God, right? But that was the earthly. Now, this is how this is represented in many different ways. For example, right now, in any governor in any state, any president in any country, when they sign an official document, that's what they write down, right? They write the name, the title, and the kingdom that they are representing. Now, understanding that, that means that if the seal of God has these three characteristics, and it's related to the Ten Commandments, and it's related to the Holy Spirit who is writing the law of God in our heart and our mind, that means that then the seal of God, that this end time seal, this end time test, must be found to have these three characteristics. And so do we find this among the Ten Commandments, that it has these three? Oh, yes, we do, my loved ones. Go with me, please, to Exodus. Go with me to Exodus chapter 20, and I want to show you this seal or this sign that is very clearly explained in Scripture. Remember, the Holy Spirit is the seal of God. He is the instrument that seals. What does he seal? He seals the law of God where? In our hearts and in our minds. Why or with what purpose? So that we can obey God, so that we can follow his commandments, so that we can live according to these principles. Now, that seal, end time seal, has these three characteristics: the name, the title, and the territory. And do we find this in Exodus chapter 20 among the Ten Commandments? Yes, we do. Look at what it says in Exodus chapter 20, verse number 8. Remember the Sabbath day to keep it holy. For 6 days you shall labor and do all your work. But the seventh day is the Sabbath day of the Lord your God. Let's jump to verse number 11. Why do we keep the Sabbath day? For in 6 days the Lord did what? The Lord made or created what? The heavens, the earth, the sea, the spring, and all that is in them, and rested the seventh day. Therefore the Lord blessed the seventh day and hallowed it. I have a question. Do we find a seal among the Ten Commandments and the fourth commandment? Yes. Name, the Lord, Adonai, right? God, what? Authority. He made. He is the creator. And what did he make or create? What territory? He made the earth, the heavens, the earth, the sea, and the springs of water, my loved ones. Very clearly are we presented with the seal of God here in this verse. It's telling us God, the Lord, Adonai, did what? He is the creator and of the heavens, the earth, the sea, and the springs of water. And so the Sabbath is the seal
that identifies God as our creator. It is pointing to it. It is establishing this principle. And for that, I say, amen. Look at what it says in Exodus chapter 31, verse 13. Above all, you shall keep my Sabbaths, for this is a what? A sign, a seal, a mark between me and you throughout your generations, that you may know that I am the Lord that does what? That sanctify you. Notice that we do not only keep the Sabbath because of creation, we do not only keep the Sabbath because of redemption, but we keep the Sabbath out of sanctification too. And I don't know about you, but I want to say thank you, God, and celebrate that. Look at what it says in Ezekiel chapter 20, verse 19 and 20. I am the Lord your God, walk in my statutes and be careful to obey my rules and keep my Sabbaths holy, that they may be a what? A sign, a seal, a mark between me and you, that you may know that I am the Lord your God. And I say again, amen to that, my loved ones. We keep the Sabbath not only because of creation, because of redemption, because of sanctification, and because God is our God. And if you believe that God is your God, then what is he saying? That sign or seal is evidence that you believe that because you keep my Sabbath day holy. And some people might ask, well, wait a minute, why are you saying that the Sabbath day is a celebration of redemption? It's very simple, my loved ones. If you go to Deuteronomy chapter 5, when it records the Ten Commandments the second time, this is after the 40 years before they're going to go in the desert, it says that they were keeping the Sabbath, Deuteronomy chapter 5, but this time it gives a different reason. Not because God is a creation, but because God has redeemed and saved us from slavery in Egypt or from slavery in sin. And so it says with a strong hand and with outstretched arms. It's pointing to redemption. The Sabbath is a celebration of redemption also, and I'll give you a small pointer on that. When Jesus died, he died on Friday, right? Day of preparation. What day did he resurrect? He resurrected on Sunday. Why did he resurrect on Sunday? He could have resurrected on the Sabbath day. Nobody would have said anything against it, right? But what we see is that in the same way that Christ rested from his work of creation, he also rested from his work of redemption. And even at his death, even after saving, after redeeming, after dying for our sins, he did what? He rested from that work. So Sabbath is a celebration of creation, of redemption, of sanctification, but the Sabbath is also a celebration of glorification. How do we know that? Isaiah chapter 66, verse 22 and 23. For as the new heavens and the new earth, which I will make, shall remain before me, says the Lord, that from Sabbath to Sabbath, all flesh shall come to worship before me. So the Sabbath will be celebrated for the rest of eternity. Why? Because God has created us. He has redeemed us. He is sanctifying us. I don't know about you, but I want to thank God for the working and the power of the Holy Spirit to cleanse and restore his image in me. And because what else, my loved ones? Because he has glorified us for the rest of eternity. So the Sabbath, my loved ones, is an exterior sign to something that has been that is happening interior, right? It's an external reflection to what is happening internally, that you have accepted God, that you are celebrating God, and that's what the Sabbath is about. It's a weekly celebration pointing to God as our creator. Now, have we forgot about this celebration? Yes, we have. And that's why it says in Revelation 14:7, worship him who did what? Who created the heavens, the earth, the sea, and the springs of water. That goes directly back to the Ten Commandments, and it goes directly back to creation. And that we're worshiping God, we're celebrating him as our creator. Did Jesus Christ cease to be our creator when he died on the cross and when he resurrected? No, of course not. He still is to this day. And that's why I say amen. And so that's going to be the final test, my loved ones. Are we honoring, are we upholding all of the Ten Commandments, especially that fourth commandment, which is the seal, the sign of God? Now, if that is the case, that the seal of God in this context is the Sabbath day, that last test, then that means that the mark of the beast must be something contrary to the seal of God or something contrary to the recognition of the Sabbath day pointing to God as our creator. And so when we look then into the Vatican, into the beast system, right? It's not an insult, it's just a term talking about this country, this antichrist system, the one that says that he is Christ on earth. That means, my loved ones, that if the seal of God is going to be received by those in the end times that want to honor and uphold the principles of heaven, the principles of the Ten Commandments and the principles of God as our creator and celebrate that by keeping the Sabbath day, then that means that the mark of the beast must be something contrary to God's Sabbath day. Now,
We talked about the abominations, right? And we talked about how in Ezekiel chapter 9, they were practicing these abominations. And God says, I'm not going to put up with it anymore. Now, I want you to go with me, please, to Ezekiel chapter 8, because I want to show you one of these abominations. Now, there are a number of abominations that we have there. I want to show you one of them. Ezekiel chapter 8, and this directly points to this concept of the mark of the beast. Ezekiel chapter 8. Now, what do we have in Ezekiel chapter 8? In Ezekiel chapter 8, we have four abominations. Remember, these are pagan practices and philosophies and ideas that are being introduced into the church and presented as if they come from God. But Ezekiel chapter 8 talks to us about these four abominations, and each one is worse and worse and worse. But that means when you come to the last one should be the worst of all of the abominations. So go with me, please, to Ezekiel chapter 8 and look at what it says here in verse number 15. This is the last abomination. Let's do the verse 13 to look at the context. Then he said to me, turn again and you will see greater abominations that they are doing. So he brought me to the door of the north gate of the Lord's house. And to my dismay, women were sitting there weeping for Tammuz. Then he said to me, have you seen this, O son of God? Turn again and you will see greater abominations than these. And this is the last abomination. And this is why God sealed his people and destroyed all those that didn't, because they were practicing these abominations. And what does it say? Verse 16. So he brought me into the inner court of the Lord's house. And there at the door of the temple of the Lord, between the porch and the altar, were 25 men. These are elders. These are leaders with their backs towards the temple of the Lord, and their face towards the east. And what were they doing? They were worshiping the sun toward the east.

week. It's among God's people, and it was an abomination. Why? Because God told them very clearly, do not worship the sun, the star, the seas. No, he says, worship me as the creator. Don't worship them. But what happens is God people, they went away. Now, we already warned about this in Daniel chapter 7, verse 25, when it says that the little horn was going to trample on the law of God, right? Specifically on what law? On we saw the example already, but we're talking about that fourth commandment, right? That fourth commandment was trampled on. Whoo! Now, if the fourth commandment is being trampled on and the Sabbath day is being forgotten, what is being substituted or put in its place? Of course, my loved ones, it would be Sunday worship as the day of the Lord, right? And so the seal of God being what? The Sabbath day, the day that points to God as a creation. But here they stop worshiping God as the creator. They stop pointing and making their focus God in their worship. And they started worshiping creation, right? And they started worshiping the sun. And so immediately we know when was this happening and how. And so what are we saying? Yes, exactly. We're saying, my loved ones, that what the mark of the beast represents is those that choose to follow and obey the commandments of the beast, of the papacy and the Vatican, which has to do not with Sabbath worship, but with Sunday worship. And you're like, what? Sunday worship? Yes. Watch here. Arthur P. Stanley, History of the Eastern Church. Look at what he says. The retention of the old pagan name of Dia Solis for Sunday is in great measure owing to the union of pagan and Christian sentiment, which with the first day of the week was recommended by Constantine to his subjects, pagan and Christian alike, as the venerable day of the sun. So here it is. We talked about this previously. That what? Sunday was the day that the first day of the week was the day that the sun was worshipped. And as I mentioned, during the time of Constantine, they transferred, right? They tried to Christianize the pagans. And what did they end up doing? They ended up paganizing Christianity. And this practice of Sunday keeping, which was worship towards the sun, was now brought into Christianity to try to justify trying to Christianize these pagans. And so this historian clearly tells and points to that very same principle. And you're probably saying, oh, that's just a historian. That doesn't come from the church. Okay. Here's Wilhelm Gildea. He's a Catholic scholar, and he wrote in the Catholic World, March 1894. The sun was a foremost god with heathendom. The sun has worshipers at this hour in Persia and other lands. There is in truth something royal, kingly about the sun, making it a fit emblem of Jesus, the Son of Justice. Hence the church, the Catholic Church, says here, in these countries would seem to have said, let's keep the old pagan name Sunday. So this is a Catholic scholar, historian, explaining the very same principles. And look at what it says. It shall remain consecrated and sanctified, and thus the pagan Sunday dedicated to Balder became the Christian Sunday sacred to Jesus. And so here's a Catholic source explaining the same principle. What? That the Catholic Church took Sunday, which was a pagan festival, a pagan feast day, and they did what? They said now, oh, the Sabbath day is no longer the day of the Lord. We're going to transfer it over to Sunday. And that is our authority. That is our power. Now, you're probably saying, oh, I think that that scholar, he was kind of off the charts. He didn't really know what he was talking about. Okay, let's go straight to the horse's mouth. John Paul II wrote a book, Dies Domini, in 1998. Look at what it says on page number 27. The distinction of Sunday from the Jewish Sabbath, don't know where he got that because the Sabbath was created at the beginning with Adam and Eve and they weren't Jewish. The distinction of Sunday from the Sabbath, from the Jewish Sabbath grew ever stronger in the mind of the church. Here's this important phrase, pastoral intuition. In other words, the papacy. Pastoral intuition suggested to the church the Christianization of the notion of Sunday as the day of the sun, which was the Roman name for the day in which is retained in some modern languages. And it continues. This was in order to draw the faithful away from the seduction of cults which worship the sun and to direct the celebration of the day to Christ, humanity's true sun. My loved ones, this is straight from the mouth of the Pope himself.
He is saying,

We are the one that did it. We're the one that changed it. Why? Because we tried to Christianize these pagans, right? We said, oh, they're already keeping Sunday. Let's just transfer it over. And if you don't know the foundation of the Sabbath, you'll be like, yeah, that sounds right. But when you look at what the Bible says, this is what? This is an abomination. Because God did not say that is the first day of the week. He said, it's my Sabbath day. And so by them introducing this, by them trying to change the sanctity of the Sabbath day, what are they doing? They are presenting an abomination to God's word. And look at what it says here. C.F. Thomas, Chancellor of Cardinal Gibbons, in an answer to a letter regarding the change of the Sabbath, November 11, 1895, he says it very clear. Of course, the Catholic Church claims that the change of Sabbath to Sunday was her act. And look at this phrase. And the act is what? A mark of her ecclesiastical power and authority in religious matters. The Catholic Church themselves say what? The mark or the sign or the seal of our power and our authority in religious matters has to do with what? It has to do with we impose Sunday and everybody is keeping Sunday. So that is our mark. That's why the Bible calls it the mark of the beast. And now you're probably saying, well, wait a minute. Who gave her this authority? Remember, she believes that she has authority over Scripture. We talked about that already in the past when we talked about the doctrine defined by the Council of Trent. They said tradition, not Scriptures, is the foundation. And that's why it says in Daniel 7:25 that we're trying to try to change the times and the law. Because the papacy believes that he is God on earth, right? He is Christ on earth. He has the power and authority and prerogatives of God. Now, I'm going to show you something that you should blow your mind away. Because you're probably saying, oh, this doesn't sound right. This is kind of weird. Okay, perfect. I'm going to show you that the papacy themselves, they know that the Sabbath is the seal of God. And they recognize that Sunday is the mark of the beast. Watch this. John Paul II, again, the same apostolic letter, Dies Domini, page 81 to 83. Look at what he wrote. This is John Paul II speaking. Seal of the creative work was the blessing and consecration of the day in which God ceased all the created work that God had done. When the commandment of God says, remember the Sabbath day to sanctify it, the rest sent to honor that day dedicated to him is not for man a heavy imposition, but rather a reminder of his dependence on the Creator. Amen? I couldn't have said it any better. I couldn't have not presented this any better. They themselves are saying that the Sabbath is the seal of God pointing to his creative work. Amen? And so it's clearly showing that they're saying this. This points to God as the creator, and that is the seal of God. Amazing. The papacy themselves say that the Sabbath is the seal of God. Now watch how they point to again that Sunday is the mark of the beast. John Paul, same letter. This is on page 43. An Oriental author of the beginning of the 3rd century says that even then in each region, the faithful regularly sanctified Sunday, not the Christian faithful, the pagan faithfuls. And look at what it says here. Spontaneous practice later became a legally established norm. The day of the Lord, Sunday, has what? Marked the bimillennial history of the Catholic Church. What is he saying? Sunday is what has marked the history of the Catholic Church. Sunday, is they're saying, is the mark of the beast. And that's why the Bible calls that, my loved ones. Seal of God, pointing to God as the creator, pointing to God and honoring God's day, or what? Or the mark of the beast, pointing to a recognition of the authority of the church, the authority of the beast in that context. And so this should open our eyes, my loved ones, because it's so clearly they're saying it themselves, which is the seal and which is the mark. Look at this other quote from the Catholic Record, September 1st, 1923. Sunday is our mark of authority. The church is above the Bible, and the transference of Sabbath observance to Sunday is proof of that. Deny the authority of the church, and you have no adequate or reasonable explanation or justification for the substitution of Sunday for Saturday in the 3rd commandment of God. We know it's the 4th commandment, right? We talked about that. So they're saying what? That is their authority. It's their mark of authority. The church is above the Bible, and this transference of Sabbath observance is what? Is proof of that fact. Again, my loved ones, they're confirming what we're talking about. Let's look at another quote from the Catholic Universal Bulletin, 1942. Look at what it said. What it says,
the Roman Catholic Church changed the observance of the Sabbath to Sunday by right of the divine infallible authority given to her by the founder, Jesus Christ. I don't know who gave her that authority. That's what she says, but the Bible doesn't say that. The Protestant, claiming that the Bible to be the only guide of faith, has no warrant for observing Sunday. In this matter, the Seventh-day Adventists are the only consistent Protestants. Whew, I want you to keep that quote up for a second there. I want to point to something very interesting. It says there that the Sabbath, that the church believes that she has authority and power. And so anybody that has or decides that the only guide of faith is Scripture should be keeping Sabbath and not Sunday. And it says that the Seventh-day Adventists are the only consistent Protestants. When you ask me why I am at a Seventh-day Adventist, it says it right here. It's because my only guide of faith is the Bible. And since Sunday is not the day that the Lord established, that's why I don't follow it. I follow Sabbath day. Amen. It's not about what day it is. It's about what day does God say it is. And that's how clear and direct this quote is. Let's look at another quote here. It says in Sentinel, St. Catherine Catholic Church, it says, people who think that Scripture should be the sole authority should logically become Seventh-day Adventists and keep Saturday holy. That's exactly what I'm pointing to, my loved ones. And that's why I'm a Seventh-day Adventist, because of this. Now, some people say, this is absurd what you're talking about. Are you telling me, when you're talking about the mark of the beast, that the Catholic Church is going to use the powers of the state to impose Sunday worship? Yes, that's exactly what I'm saying. That's what the Bible is pointing to. It's that they're going to impose the mark of the beast on the whole world, right? They're going to impose Sunday laws through the power of civil authority. And some people say, that is completely absurd. And I'm like, okay, I'm going to show you some evidence that this is already written in Catholic canon law. This is already part of the law code of the Vatican. Look at what it says here. Council of Laodicea, 4th century, canon law number 29. What does it say? It says, Christian must not Judaize by resting on the Sabbath, right? Because they believe that those that keep the Sabbath are Jews. But must work on that day, rather honoring the Lord's day, which they believe is Sunday, and if they can, resting then as Christians. But if any should be found to be Judaizers, or in other words, keeping the Sabbath, let them be an anathema or a curse for Christ. My loved ones, it's already written in Catholic law. What is written? That Sabbath, that Sunday is the day that you should keep, and that anybody that keeps Sabbath is what? Is a curse to Christ. It's already written, and that's exactly what happened during the Inquisition, my loved ones. What happened? They said it very clearly. A lot of people died at the stake. They were burned alive, tortured. Why? Because they were keeping the Sabbath day. And they said, oh, you must be a Jew. They're like, no, we're not Jews. We're keeping the Sabbath day Sabbath. We're following the Bible. And they're like, oh, no. You're going against the authority of the church. You're a Jew. And they would murder them. They would torture them to try to get them to recant. Now, this should be nothing new, my loved ones. What I'm saying is not only are they going to impose Sunday laws, but they're going to make it illegal to keep the Sabbath day. This is the final battle of worship in the end times. And you're like, oh, please, this is so ludicrous. Okay, let's look at another point. Pope John Paul II called to worship welcome. This is Detroit News, 1998. What did John Paul II say? John Paul II sent a very stern warning to Catholics to respect and keep Sunday for worship. Now, listen to this. He even said that if someone violates this mandate, they should be punished as a heretic. Question, when did the church used to punish people as heretics? During the Inquisition. When they had what? When they had the civil political powers in their hands during the 1260 days. And so what is he saying? He's saying you should, right? If anybody that violates that, they should be punished as a heretic. Violate what? Not keeping Sunday holy, my loved ones. And this is the very point. And they're going to impose this by civil laws. That's what the Bible says. They're going to impose using the power of the state. State and church, church and state are going to come together again. And they're going to what? They're going to impose these Sunday laws. And you're saying, what? It's already in the canon law. Look at this. Catholic Catechism from the Libreria Edrix Vaticana. That's Latin, right? 2005. Page 98. Look at what it says in the Catholic Catechism. Why is it important to civilly recognize Sunday as a holy day, right? That means to make it, enforce it, civil law. Look at what they say. It is important that Sunday be civilly recognized as a holy day
so that everyone has the real possibility of enjoying enough rest and free time that allow them to take care of religious, family, cultural, and social life. Leave that quote up for a second, please. What are they saying? They're saying that we should impose Sunday by law. Why? To enjoy family, free time, religious, cultural, social life, to have rest from work. Notice that this is not a bad intent, right? It sounds nice. It sounds cool. If you don't know the foundations of Scripture, that sounds logical. But what they're saying is, my loved ones, they're going to trample on the Lord's Day to celebrate this day as their holy day. And look at the excuse. Now they're using the environment, right? Oh, the environment needs to rest. And so what we find, my loved ones, is they're also using the excuse of a day of rest for the environment, with climate change. And I'm not saying that there's anything wrong with helping the environment. On the contrary, we want to do good. But when this goes against God's principles, against God's commandments, against what God has established, then I have a problem, my loved ones. And this is exactly what is being presented in this context. The church is going to use this, and the mark of the beast is when what? When the Catholic Church, uniting with Protestants — they're not Protestants anymore, I'm sorry, they're Christians, because they're not protesting, they're coming together, as we've studied already. When they come together in the United States and they form this political power, it's going to be 70 to 75% of the population. They are going to then what? They're going to then stress, impose upon the congressmen, on the legislative body, to impose Sunday laws. They're not going to say no, because they just want to get reelected. They want to stay in power. And they're going to say, oh, it sounds good. It sounds great. President's not going to say anything. He's not going to veto a law like that, because we already saw the papacy and the president are hand in hand. They're two most powerful people in the world. And then you go to the Supreme Court. They're going to be like, oh, no, the majority of them are Catholic. Oh, no, that sounds very good. We need to establish some limits, because life is just getting out of control morally, everything. And so everybody's going to fall in line. That's what the prophecy is saying. And that's when our beloved country is going to make an image to the beast, my loved ones. And so what is that? When, my loved ones, these laws are imposed. Remember, the mark of the beast has not come yet, because this law has not been imposed. Even though there are Sunday laws, and I think most of the states in this country and around the world, you see them in one way, shape, or another. This is going to be imposed on a national level, on across the board. And that, my loved one, is when the mark of the beast will be risen up, and everybody will have to make a decision in favor or against, right? And they're going to do what? They're going to do it on the good hands, right? They're going to try to persuade you to keep it, but then they're going to start using some coercion, right? They're going to some force. They're going to say, listen, if you don't accept this authority, you're not going to be able to buy and sell. They're going to probably hold off, as they can do now with the push of a button, and hold off everything, because all the transactions we do, the majority of them, are electronically. And so they'll be able to cut off our bank accounts to try to force you to say, listen, you need to feed your family. You need to keep your business running. And that's what they're going to do. My loved ones, it's amazing what Scripture says. And this is nothing new. This has already been done in the past many times. Even here in the United States in 1888, they tried to pass a Sunday law and it didn't happen. But it is going to come, my loved ones. And so some people say, what does it mean that it's going to be on the forehead or on the hand? Very simple. The mark on the forehead represents our conscious decisions, right? Our frontal lobe. And so there are people that are going to recognize and accept this authority because of religious conviction, because that's what they were taught, that's what they believed, that's what they followed. But there's, on the other hand, you have those that receive the mark on their hand. And in the Bible, the hand represents what? Our works, our labors. So there are going to be people that maybe do not have a religious affiliation to Catholicism or to Christianity in general, but because of what? Because of convenience, economic convenience. I need to keep my store running. I need to feed my family. So I'm just going to say yes, and I'm going to follow along with this system, and they will receive the mark on their hand. Is everybody with me, my loved ones? This is what's coming, my loved ones. I know. It's amazing, and it's fascinating, the things. I mean, we've been showing evidence, my loved ones, but this is what's going to happen in the end. But Scripture says that there's going to be a faithful people of God in the end times that have the seal. And what are they going? What is heaven going to be saying about them? Revelation chapter 14, verse 12. Look at what it says. Here, they're going to be pointing to this group of people. Here is the perseverance of the saints. Here are those that keep the commandments of God and keep the faith of Jesus Christ. There's going to be a people in the end time, a remnant church, a small group of people that is going to say, no matter what it costs, whether it's going to be the insults, the imprisonment,
torture, murder, as it happened in the past during the Protestant Reformation and throughout the history of Christianity and throughout the history of God's people, really, God always has a faithful people that say what? As Daniel chapter 3, those three boys said, we prefer to die than trample on God's commandments. We prefer to die than trample on the heavenly principles of holiness that God has established through those Ten Commandments. I don't know about you, my loved ones, but I want to be one of those faithful. And by being faithful in the end times, by being faithful in that moment, I want to be faithful today. And so I invite you to say, today, God, I accept your Ten Commandments and your fourth one. I want to keep the Sabbath day holy. God bless.

0: Welcome to My Story, where we highlight your testimony's encounter with our sweet Savior. In John 8:36, Jesus makes a wonderful statement of victory. He says, "So if the Son sets you free, you will be free indeed." When you understand what Christ has freed you from, it sets the stage for you to live in what Christ has freed you to. Beloved listener, my prayer is as you listen to these testimonies, it will encourage you to seek the same freedom as our brothers and sisters in Christ. The Apostle Paul says in Galatians 5:1, "It is for freedom that Christ has set us free. 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
1: I went to a government elite school. We were all Muslims. And when there came a Christian from Southern Sudan, he was the only student in the school who was from Southern Sudan, and it happened to be a Christian. And he came and sat next to me, and his name was Zachariah. I hated him. I hated him because he's from Southern Sudan, a different culture. I hated him because he was a Christian. We caused him lots of problems. Like in the class, whatever problem happened, it all ended up with him, you know. We hit him, we beat him like nearly every single day. But what struck me, he was very nice. And then I thought, how can an unbeliever be so nice and so smart? You know, I had this picture about Christians are immoral, Christians are like the bad people. You know, morally, he was the best one in the class. And you insult him, he always smiles at you. You do bad things to him, he's never hitting back. And this actually struck me inside, you know, and I started even to hate him more because of that. And then one day I said to my friends, we need to kill Zachariah. We need to kill him because he's a Christian, and we need actually to clean the school from an unbeliever. And in one night, we attacked him. We attacked him in the wood, in the forest, and we hit him so bad, and he was crying. He almost died. And I said to my friends, okay, then leave him, because we injured him so badly that he will definitely die. And Zachariah never came back again to school. I went the first time back to the Middle East after many years, and I went to Egypt, and I was teaching in Cairo in a seminary there. And then after my teaching was done, a Southern Sudanese came to me with his gray hair, and he came to me and he started to speak to me. He asked me where I came from. I told him my name, my family name, and where I lived in Khartoum. And this pastor started to cry. And then I asked him, why are you crying? And then he looked at me and he said to me, do you remember me? I told him, I can't remember you. I have never met you. And then he would look me into the eye, straight into the eye, and he would say to me, my name is Zachariah. So that was this person that I almost killed one day. I met him 25 years later. And the minute he said his name, I saw his broken arm and his broken leg, and I saw the injuries in his face, where actually I damaged him. I saw his eye, which he no longer see because we injured him. And it came a silent moment where I didn't know what to say. I expected many things that he would say. But one thing I never expected to hear from him. Zakaria would look me straight into my eye. He said to me, Yasser, because you hated me so much, you persecuted me so much, I always prayed for you. And on that moment in Cairo, in the year of 2007, I grasped why God would deal with a person like me. Because Zakaria prayed for me. I hated him. He prayed for me, persecuted him. He prayed for me. He moved his broken arm, got his back, opened his back. He took his Bible out. He opened it. And in the first page, he wrote my name. And he was praying 25 years for me. That's the answer to persecution, to hate, is prayer.
0: 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Psalms 66 verse 16 says, "Come and hear, all you who fear God, and I will tell what he has done for my soul." Never underestimate the power of your testimony, your encounter with God, and what role he has played throughout your life. May God bless you and utterly satisfy your heart with himself. 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
1: Our Father, who art in heaven, hallowed be thy name. Thy kingdom come. Thy will be done on earth as it is in heaven. Give us this day our daily bread. And forgive us our trespasses, as we forgive those who trespass against us. And lead us not into temptation, but deliver us from evil. For thine is the kingdom, and the power, and the glory, forever and ever. Amen.

0: After 400 years in Egypt, the Israelites were finally free. Can you imagine how that would feel? It wasn't easy. Immediately they ran into trouble, and immediately God showed up to help. The Red Sea was in the way of their escape, so God pushed the water aside and they walked right through. They had no food to eat, so God sent birds for meat and weird flaky stuff called manna for bread. They had no water to drink, so God told Moses to hit a rock with his walking stick, and boom, a fountain of water came right out of the rock. But even though God was with them, giving them everything they needed, the children of Israel still complained. "It's too hot. We're thirsty. We're tired of eating this weird flaky stuff." Where was this new land? Why did they have to be in the desert? How long would they have to keep walking? God wanted more than just to get them to the land He had promised. He wanted to make them a nation whose king was God Himself. The Israelites needed more than just directions for where to go. They needed directions for how to live. They needed to understand how to be a nation ruled by God. You see, even though they were the children of Israel, they still sinned. Sometimes they were mean. Sometimes they would put themselves first. And remember, people who sin can't be close to God. So how could sinful people live with God as their king? It was going to be hard. It was going to take work. It was going to take rules. Lots and lots of rules. God led Moses up a mountain called Mount Sinai so they could talk about these rules, and he started out by giving Moses 10 really important ones, so important that he carved them into big stone tablets. They were so important that today they have their own name, the 10 Commandments. You must not have any other gods except me. This was a big one. Egypt had lots of pretend gods, and some of the Israelites had started worshiping those gods instead of the true God. God made it clear that He was the only God they should bow down to. Do not make any idols. In the ancient world, an idol was usually a small statue that stood for a god. People would pray to and give offerings to these statues. None of that, God said. Be careful how you use my name. God's name deserves respect. The Israelites were to use God's name seriously and only when they were talking about Him. Remember the Sabbath day. God wanted the Israelites to take one day each week and give that day to Him as a reminder that everything they had was from God. Honor your father and mother. Respect your mom and dad. Listen to them and take care of them when they're old and can't take care of themselves. This makes God happy. Do not murder anyone. There was a lot of murder in the ancient world, but God didn't want murder in His nation. Do not be guilty of adultery. Adultery is when you take someone else's wife or husband and act like they're your wife or husband. It's sort of like stealing, and it breaks up families, which are very important to God. Do not steal. Speaking of stealing, don't take things that don't belong to you. Do not tell lies. Be honest. Don't try to get yourself out of trouble or get other people into trouble by saying things that aren't true. Do not covet. Covet means to want to take. If you covet someone's bike, it means you want to take his bike. God says to be happy with what you have. Don't desire to take the things that other people have. 10 big rules carved in stone. But was that everything the Israelites needed to do to live with God as their king? Not even close. Moses was about to learn that the Ten Commandments weren't the end of God's rules for Israel.
1: The biggest problems with telling a lie is that sooner or later, it backfires on you.
2: Did you see that hideous hat that Luella was wearing this morning at church?
3: No! What did it look like?
2: Oh, it was a gaudy thing. Purple with gold beads and a sash that hangs down in the back. Reminded me of a hat I used to own that I wouldn't be caught dead in.
3: Wait a minute. That's the hat I gave to her.
2: Really?
3: Yes, I got it out of a box of clothes you gave me. And as I recall, at the time you said it was one of your favorites and you really hated to part with it.
2: I did? Oh, I'm sorry.
3: That's all right. I told Luella the same thing when I gave it to her.
1: See what I mean? Well, we're going to discover how even a little white lie can get completely out of hand on today's Adventure in Odyssey.
4: I was just working on one of my inventions here. I'm John Avery Whittaker, but you can call me Whit. And this is Odyssey. Hey, let's see if this thing works. Whoa. Hold it! Okay, so it needs a little more work. But that's the exciting part, because you never know what you'll discover along the way. Oh, don't take my word for it, though. You can find out for yourself when you come along on today's Adventures in Odyssey.

0: Here we are again in Odyssey. I'm Chris, and today we're going to hear a way-out story about a guy named Jeremy who told a little fib that ballooned up into a great big mess. That's the problem with telling lies. We might think we're covering up a problem, but we find out later on that the lie just made things worse. But the really bad thing about lying is that someone always gets hurt. For instance, there's a story in the Bible about a man named Abram who would later become Abraham, the father of the nation of Israel. Anyway, there was a great famine in the land where Abram lived, and so he took his wife Sarai and all their possessions and moved down to Egypt. Only before they got there, Abram and Sarai agreed to tell a lie to Pharaoh, the king of Egypt. Do you know what the lie was and why they decided to tell it? There are two ways of finding out. You can look in Genesis chapter 12, or you can wait till the end of the program when I give you the answer. Meanwhile, we're going to hear a really crazy story and learn that there really is no such thing as a little fib when we return to Adventures in Odyssey right after this. It's kind of a quiet afternoon in Witt's End. A few kids are working on some projects over at the Inventor's Corner. Witt is upstairs sorting through some old papers. And over there, behind the counter, Connie is on the phone talking with Debbie, one of the many friends she's made since she moved into town. Sounds like a pretty exciting conversation,
1: right?
0: Too.
1: I mean, you got the tickets and everything? Oh, great! This is gonna be the best concert! My mom? No, she probably wouldn't want me to go if she knew about it. Listen, Debbie, my mom is the least of my worries. Right now I've got to figure out how I can get time off this afternoon so we can actually do this. Speaking of which, here he comes now. Keep your fingers crossed. I'll call you later. Bye. Hi, Witt. What you got there?
2: Oh, I was just going through some boxes upstairs and came across some of my stories. I thought we could catalog them and put them on the shelves. A lot of them probably aren't worth publishing, but I thought the kids might enjoy reading them anyway. If for no other reason, to show them how not to write a story.
1: Yeah. Witt, I was wondering if I could ask you a favor.
2: Oh, what is it?
1: Could I take off early this afternoon?
2: You got something important going, huh?
1: Well, yeah, kind of. I'm going to spend the night over at my friend Debbie's house.
2: Well, if you're going to spend the night, why do you need time in the afternoon?
1: Oh, well, we just have some things we want to do.
2: Things, huh? Well, I suppose it'll be all right as long as we can try and get some of this cataloging done before you go.
1: All right. Let's get started.
2: Let me just dump them out on the counter here.
1: There must be 50 stories here. Did you write all of these?
2: Yeah, some of them before I bought this place, but most of them afterwards. It sort of helped

0: Jeremy particularly felt the freedom bug that morning as his mother called him to breakfast.
1: Jeremy? Jeremy Forsythe, you'd better hurry. You're going to be late for school.
2: Okay, Mom.
3: Goodbye, Mom. Goodbye, Dad. Don't have time for breakfast. See you later.
1: Hold it right there, young man.
3: But, Mom, you just said I was late.
1: No, I said you were going to be late if you didn't hurry, but you still have time to eat your breakfast.
3: Oatmeal? Yuck.
1: What's that, Jeremy? You say you'd like a second helping?
3: No. What I meant to say was, yum, doesn't this oatmeal look good?
1: Why, thank you, dear.
4: You don't know better than to tangle with your mother, son. She wins every time, especially when it comes to oatmeal.
1: I heard that.
3: Ow! It burned my tongue! Why do I have to eat this stuff? I don't see you guys ever eat any.
4: That's because we're parents. We've already eaten our life's allotment of oatmeal.
3: I can't wait until I'm grown up. That way I can decide what I want to eat for breakfast. And even if I want to eat breakfast.
4: Well, take my word for it, son. Even when you're grown up, someone's still making decisions for you.
1: Roger, I need you to do something for me.
4: See what I mean? What is it, dear?
1: I'm out of flour. I need you to stop by the store on your way home from work and pick some up for me.
4: Oh, I can't do it, sweetheart. Remember I told you Mr. Harris and I are going to be working late tonight on that new project?
1: Oh, that's right. Well, Jeremy, I guess you'll have to do it for me after school.
3: But, Mom, this is my afternoon to go to Wits End. By the time I get to the store and back, it'll be too late.
1: I'm sorry, honey, but I really need that flour.
3: Why can't you go?
1: Jeremy, you know we only have one car, and your dad takes it to work. And it's just too much trouble for me to lug your baby brother down to Gentry's Market on foot. Here's the money. Now I need a 2-pound bag.
3: Oh, man. Why do I always have to do these stupid things?
4: Jeremy, I'm not going to have you talking that way to your mother.
3: I'm sorry.
1: I don't want you to be late for school, so you better go, sweetheart. Here's your lunch.
4: We'll see you tonight, son.
3: Yeah, bye.
0: As you can imagine, Jeremy wasn't very happy about the turn of events. Not very happy at all. You see, he really wanted to go to Wits End. In fact, he thought about it all that day in school, and the more he thought about it, the worse it got. But all the feelings he had during the day were nothing compared to the one he had when he was walking home. There he was, heading toward Gentry's Market, while everyone else was off to Wits End. He stopped for a minute to watch the other kids, and his friend Humphrey came running up behind him.
5: Hey, Jeremy! What you standing here for? Wits End is down the block!
3: I don't think I'm going today. I gotta go to the store.
5: Oh, that's too bad. Mr. Whitaker has this new ice cream machine. He's gonna be handing out free ice cream.
3: Oh, wow.
5: I hear he's also got a new display you'd really like. It shows all about how a movie camera works. It's supposed to be really great. Well, listen, I want to go get some of that free ice cream. See you later.
3: See ya. Oh, man, the movie camera. That's the one I've been waiting for. I really want to see that display. It wouldn't hurt if I went in for just a little while.
0: So that's just what Jeremy did. He had a quick look at the display, a small dish of ice cream, and was back on the road to Gentry's in a flash. But when he got to the market, he didn't have the money his mother gave him. Somewhere between Wits End and the market, it had worked its way out of his pocket and disappeared. Slowly, he started home.
1: Jeremy, is that you?
3: Yeah.
1: Well, it's about time. Did you bring the flour?
3: No.
1: Why not?
3: Because I, lost the money.
1: You lost it? Where?
3: Around.
1: Around where?
3: Just around.
1: Jeremy Forsythe, I want you to tell me what happened to that money right now.
0: Jeremy knew he was in a tough spot. If he told her where he lost the money, he'd be restricted again and probably never get back to Wits End. So he said the first thing that popped into his head.
3: Someone took it from me.
1: What do you mean, someone? You mean you were robbed? Oh, Jeremy, are you all right? Did he hurt you?
3: No, I'm okay.
1: Oh, my poor baby. Do you know who it was? Oh, that's a stupid question, like a robber's gonna introduce himself.
3: He was an older kid. A teenager. I've never seen him before. He pushed me into an alley and told me to give him all my money. I tried to keep him from taking it, but he was too big.
1: You fought him? Oh, my poor baby, are you sure you're all right?
3: I'm okay. I just feel bad about the money.
1: Oh, forget about the money. It's

0: not important.
1: I'm glad she said that.
0: The important thing is that you're all right. I'd better call your father.
1: You don't have to do that. I'm okay, honest.
0: I know that, sweetheart. But I think your father is going to want to know that some bully out there has been extorting money from his son. Hello? Yes, Roger Forsythe, please.
1: Uh-oh.
2: Don't go away. We'll continue our adventure in Odyssey right after this. And now, the conclusion of today's adventure in Odyssey.
3: Sounds like Jeremy's getting himself in pretty deep. I think I know how this is going to turn out, too.
4: Well, maybe you do, maybe you don't. The only way to find out is to keep reading.
3: Okay. When Jeremy's mother told her husband that some bully had mugged their poor child, he was furious. He came home immediately, and once he saw that Jeremy was all right, picked up the phone and called his son's teacher. The teacher, equally horrified, picked up her phone and called the head of the school board. He, in turn, called the owner of Gentry's Market, who finally got around to calling the police. The police put out an all-points bulletin and then sent their best man over to grill all the important facts out of poor Jeremy. Only before the police could get there, Jeremy and his family had to go through a different sort of interrogation by their neighbor, Harry Snoopnagel.
5: Hey, Rog!
6: Hi, Harry. We thought you were the police.
5: I just heard the call on the old police band radio, and I thought I'd come over and help them out.
6: Listen, Harry, I think we should just wait until the police get here.
5: Oh, come on, Rog! This will give me a chance to use some of that stuff I learned at the private detective school. You know what I mean, huh?
6: Yeah.
5: Huh?
6: Yeah.
5: Huh?
6: Yeah.
5: Huh?
6: Yes, I know. Well, all right, I guess it wouldn't hurt if you just ask a few questions.
5: Great! By the way, where were you when all this was going on?
6: Me? I was at work.
5: Neglecting your family, eh? Nothing but a workaholic, eh?
6: I am not a workaholic.
5: Oh, I see. You don't want to support him. Is that it? Huh?
6: No.
5: Huh?
6: No.
5: Huh?
6: No.
5: Huh?
6: No, that's not it. Of course I want to support them. I was just doing my normal day's work, and I came home as soon as I found out what happened.
5: All right. I guess you're in the clear, but stick around. I might want to ask you some more questions. Now, what we're going to have to do here is gather all the pertinent facts. And you know the quickest way for us to do that is?
6: By getting a real police officer?
5: No, but that was a good guess. The easiest way for us to gather all the pertinent facts is by using what we call in the trade the 4 W's. That's who, what, where, and when.
0: What about why?
5: Make that the 5 W's.
6: And let's not forget how.
5: All right, the 5 W's and an H. Anybody want to add any more letters? Good. Now, I know you've been through a trying ordeal, so it's best if we start off with something nice and easy. What's your name?
1: Jeremy.
5: Jeremy. Is that with one M or two?
1: One.
5: Huh. Okay, well, I guess that about wraps this up.
0: But wait, you haven't asked him anything yet.
5: Oh, I got all the stuff I need. I told you, the police have an APB out on this guy. Besides, this case is spread all over town.
1: It is?
5: Oh, yeah. How a brave young man fought off a violent attacker so he could buy his mother some flowers.
0: No, flower.
5: Oh, so he could buy his mother a rose. Everybody knows about it, including the mayor. In fact, I heard on the police band that tomorrow on the steps of City Hall, he's planning to give you a citation. Although you'll have to wait a few years before you can drive it. You get it, huh?
6: Yeah,
5: huh?
6: Yeah,
5: huh?
6: Yeah.
5: Huh?
6: Yeah, citation, I get it. Well, listen, Harry, we want to thank you for stopping by.
5: Huh? Oh, yeah. I guess I should be getting back to the old radio anyway. But listen, when the boys in blue get here, you wouldn't mind putting in a good word for me, would you?
6: Oh, we'll tell them all about you.
5: Thanks. Never hurts to have friends in high places. You know what I mean, huh?
6: Yeah.
5: Huh?
6: Yeah.
5: Huh?
6: Yeah.
5: Huh?
6: Yeah.
5: Huh?
0: A citation. Jeremy, the mayor's going to give you a citation. How do you feel about that?
1: Great. Just great.
3: But of course, he didn't feel great at all. Inside, he was a mass of quivering nerves, bubbling stomach and fluttering heart all at once. The ceremony seemed like it lasted forever. The mayor and the chief of police gave speeches, both promising to do everything they could to capture the vile criminal they thought was still at large. Finally, the big moment came. There was a lot of applause, and with wobbly legs, Jeremy made his way to the podium. He looked down at the beautifully framed citation, then out at the crowd and said,
1: "Thank you very much for this wonderful award."
3: And then he shook hands with the mayor, took the citation, and sat down? Wait a minute.
4: Now, no questions until you finish the story.
3: But...
4: Finish the story.
3: Soon the excitement wore off and everything got back to normal, and life went on. After a while, the police stopped looking for the vile criminal they would never find anyway. The citation hung in a prominent place on our hero's wall until a poorly aimed basketball knocked it off and shattered the glass. Then it was folded and put away in an old scrapbook, which was stuffed into an already full closet. And soon everybody forgot all about the story of Jeremy and how he fought an attacker who stole his mother's flower money. Everybody, that is, except Jeremy. He remembered it all for the rest of his life. Is that it?
4: That's it.
3: You mean he got away with it?
4: Oh, I don't think so. Of course, it all depends on how you look at it.
3: Yeah, but according to the story, nobody caught on to him. And since he didn't say anything either, then everybody thought he was a hero.
4: Yeah, you're right. On the surface of things, it does seem like he got away with it, doesn't it? But did he really? Read that last sentence again.
3: He remembered it all for the rest of his life. So?
4: Well, what did he remember?
3: The ceremony and the citation.
4: Is that it?
3: Well, no, I guess he also remembered how he got the citation and the ceremony.
4: That's right. See, memories are funny that way. Once you have one, it usually triggers another and another and another. In Jeremy's case, the one happy memory, getting the citation, also brought with it a whole bunch of very bad memories. How he lied to his parents. How the lie started out as half-truth, just a little white lie. How he never corrected the lie and had to live with it for the rest of his life. See, that's the way a lie works. It sticks in your mind, and it eats at you, and eats at you, and eats at you, until it's just about all you can think of. Then, one of two things has to happen. Either you make it right, or you spend the rest of your life like Jeremy did, always afraid that somebody is going to find out about what you did.
3: Why are you telling me all this?
4: Why do you think?
3: It's the concert, isn't it? How do you know these things?
4: Well, Connie, it wasn't very hard to figure out. I mean, you've been talking about that group for the past month, and when I read in the paper that they were going to be here, I thought maybe you'd probably want to go. Then when you asked for time off this afternoon so you could spend the night at Debbie's, well, I just put two and two together. Although I don't really know why you wanted to hide it from me. That is, unless it's because your mom doesn't know you're going tonight. Am I right?
3: Yeah.
4: And she probably wouldn't want you to go if she did know, would she?
3: You got that right.
4: So you're just going to go and not tell her. Is that it?
3: Well, what if I am? You think the mayor's going to end up giving me a citation for it?
4: No. Connie, I'm just trying to get you to see that a lie is a lie, even if the person you lied to never finds out about it. And that lie is also just as damaging because at least one person will always know about it. And that's you.
3: If I do go to the concert, are you going to tell my mom?
4: Nope. See, there comes a time when you have to start making your own decisions and living with the consequences without any outside interference. If one of those decisions happens to be a lie, then so be it.
3: You think I should call my mom, don't you?
4: I'm not going to tell you what to do one way or the other, Connie. That's a choice you're going to have to make.
3: I've been waiting a long time for this concert, you know.
4: I know. If going to the concert is that important to you, then call Debbie. Now, like I said, it's up to you. Well, I'm going to take the rest of the manuscripts back to my workshop. Either way you decide, you have the rest of the afternoon off, so I'll see you tomorrow.

0: Hello, Mom.
1: I'm glad Connie made the right decision, aren't you? And even though she probably feels bad right now, I think she'll feel really good about it later on. And you know what? That's also what happens to us when we do the right thing. See, God knows that a lie always hurts someone because lies always hurt Him. And so when we don't lie, God helps us to feel good about our decision because He feels good about it too. And by the way, do you know what lie Abram and Sarai told to Pharaoh? Well, if you look in Genesis 12, you'll see that just before they entered Egypt, Abram was afraid that because Sarai was so beautiful, the Egyptians would kill him so that one of them could marry her. So they agreed that if anyone asked, they would say that Sarai was Abram's sister instead of his wife. Unfortunately, the plan didn't work out quite as well as Abram hoped. Yes, the Egyptians let him live, but they still took Sarai to Pharaoh, and he married her anyway. Because of this, God put many plagues on Pharaoh's family. Finally, the truth came out, and Pharaoh told Abram to take Sarai and leave Egypt for good. And all of this happened because of one little lie. Adventures and Odyssey is a production of Focus on the Family. Today's program was written and directed by Phil Lawler. Our production engineer was Bob Luttrell, and our executive producer, Chuck Bolte. And I'm Chris. Join us again next time for more Adventures in Odyssey.

Jade and prayer makes things better. Do you like to hear mission stories? Jaden is a 10-year-old boy in Kenya. He likes to hear mission stories in Sabbath school every week. He not only likes to hear mission stories, but he also likes to tell mission stories. Jaden eagerly nods his head when the teacher asks if he would like to tell the mission story in Sabbath school next Sabbath. He receives a copy of the Children's Mission Quarterly to read at home. During the week, he reads and rereads the mission story until he can remember it by heart. Then on Sabbath morning, he stands up in Sabbath school and tells the story to all the boys and girls. So when the mission story was about a girl in Alaska, he carefully read and reread the story all week. Then on Sabbath, he stood up and told all the children about 11-year-old Olivia. He told about how she missed her dog when she went to the Polaris summer camp in Alaska. He told about how the camp counselor prayed with her. He told about how prayers made everything better. Jaden likes mission stories. He also likes to pray. He knows that prayer makes everything better. Today's mission story is about how prayer made everything better for Jaden. Something very sad happened when Jaden was 7 years old. His grandfather died. Jaden was very sad. Grandfather had been so kind. He had helped many people. He had also loved Jaden very, very much. In fact, Jaden was pretty sure that grandfather had loved him more than any of the other grandchildren. Whenever he and grandfather had spoken by phone, grandfather had always said, "You are my favorite grandchild." Jaden couldn't believe that he would never see grandfather again. He cried and cried. He had trouble sleeping at night, but two cousins stopped him. They told father, and father brought a Seventh-day Adventist pastor to the house. The pastor sat down with Jaden and had a long talk with him. "God gives life," the pastor said. "It's up to God to decide when is the best time for life to start and when is the best time for life to end. God knows the best time for everything." Then the pastor prayed with Jaden. Jaden was glad to hear that God knows everything. He decided to just leave everything to God. He would trust God's wisdom and God's timing. Jaden began to cry less. He began to smile more. The bad dreams stopped, and he was able to sleep at night. Life became good with God. Today, Jaden still misses grandfather, but he is no longer sad. He has hope. He knows that one day Jesus will raise grandfather back to life, and they will have a wonderful reunion. He can't wait for that day. "I surrender everything to God," he said. One of the mission projects for this quarter is a school in Kenya where children can learn about the God who gives hope to the sad. The school is called Marisho Advent Community Nursery School and is located not far from Jaden's home. Thank you for giving generously to this important project.

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0: of you!
1: But God is the one who said to Isaiah, "Fear not, for I have redeemed thee. I have called thee by name, and you are mine." He is the same one that said to Joshua, "Have not I commanded thee? Be strong and of a good courage. Do not be afraid nor be dismayed, for the Lord your God is with you wherever you go." And he is the same one that says to all of us today, "Let not your heart be troubled. You believe in God, believe also in me. In my Father's house are many mansions. If it were not so, I would have told you. I go to prepare a place for you. And if I go and prepare a place for you, I will come again to receive you unto myself, that where I am, there you may be also." Fear is not from God. Fear is from the enemy of God. And fear is an acronym. It stands for False Evidence
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